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1: Welcome to The Agenda. I'm Hung Bin Jong. Now, when you hear the word luxury, what comes to mind? A designer handbag, a five-star hotel, maybe a fancy sports car. But for Gen Zs, luxury may not necessarily be about what you own anymore. Increasingly, it could be about what you get to experience, whether that's a once-in-a-lifetime holiday, a wellness retreat, or having the freedom to completely disconnect from the world. And this raises an interesting question. Are young people moving away from traditional luxury, or are they simply redefining what luxury means? Well, joining us today to discuss this is Kevin Au, co-founder and chief experiences officer at Amber Experiences. Kevin, welcome back to Money FM 89.3.
2: Thanks for having me back. Really glad to be here.
1: Thank you so much for joining us. Well, Kevin, let's talk about luxury, right? Because in the past, when we think about luxury, we think about designer bags, designer clothing, or five-star hotels, expensive cars, etc. How's that definition changed for Gen Zs today?
2: It's completely changed.
1: Okay.
2: So old luxury used to be what you own, right? Mm. That car, that bag, that watch. New luxury, it's all about what you experience, right? I think my generation, the Gen X, you know, we've built an entire thing. It's about having trophy cases, right? Where now the Gen Zs and how the money is being spent, it's about they do things to tell their story.
1: Yeah.
2: And that's a huge difference on how luxury is being consumed these days.
1: Okay, so for Gen Zs, is the question no longer can I afford this, but rather, is this worth my money?
2: Completely. So it's not just about luxury. It's about empty luxury. And I think that's what they want to avoid, right? The current generation, because of your Googles, your searches, your social media, your AI, I think everything is very easily compared nowadays. So this generation researches a lot. So when they spend a lot more discerning. So that's the key difference.
1: Okay, well, Kevin, you've worked with many high net worth individuals throughout your career. So when you look at this new generation of high net worth individuals, what do they look for in something that they treat as luxury?
2: So after being around a lot of high net worth individuals, I sense something different. I think the aspect of luxury is once you can afford everything, owning becomes less of a joy, right?
1: Yeah.
2: It's something that you get it for the first couple of months, you enjoy it, and then it just becomes something you own. What I see the shift then change is to access. It's to time. It's to recognition. You know, access is something that money alone can buy you to get into that certain room, right? With time, time you spend so that you make sure your time is not wasted. And in recognition, you want to go to places that people recognize you. They know what you want even before you ask for it. And that's a whole different sort of unseen luxury. And it's just not about buying things anymore. It's about experiencing it.
1: Okay. Okay. So it seems like a lot of Gen Zs, they kind of look for experiences when they look for luxury. But what differs a low-level experience to a luxurious experience?
2: You know, it's all on the same sliding scale.
1: Okay.
2: So on the very end of the sliding scale, like we were talking at the very top, it's about real people and real moments, right? So with the Formula One coming up, it could be a talk in a room of 10 people, 20 people with a Formula One driver. A real moment, a real person. Obviously, sliding down that scale, obviously, if you can't afford to be in that room, it could be with a chef. A real moment with a chef that's in Singapore for a short moment of time, right? And when you go down to a scale, a craftsman, someone that developed something, you know, the designer of Pokemon, right? I say that because my kids are now being into it. But being in that room with a designer, that means something to a lot of people, right?
1: Okay.
2: So when you talk about luxury experiences, it doesn't always have to be the sun, the beach, the beautiful things. It could be what's authentic and what's meaningful. I think that is what changes.
1: Okay. So what I'm hearing based on the examples that you've given us is that it seems like the exclusiveness is what makes it luxury. So let's say, because, you know, social media is already playing a big part of our lives these days. Right. Everything goes online and it becomes a trend. So could it, you know, have sort of made luxury feel less luxurious? You know, case in point, if everyone is at the same five-star hotel, beach club, or fine dining restaurant, then does it necessarily mean that that is not luxurious anymore?
2: Yeah. You know, the same thing is if everyone can own it mm-hmm. and if everyone's posting about it, it stops being special, oh. right? So it's the idea. And luxury has always been based on scarcity, mm. right? Because there aren't many people want it. So now the new generation is anything that's over sort of publicized, it builds awareness, but it loses its value as well, right? Oh. So right now, it's the if you know, you know trend. It's the quiet luxury. It's all about rooms that you don't post about. Mm-hmm. These are moments that you do it for yourself rather than you do it just to show off to other people. And okay. that was what the old luxury thought process mm-hmm. was.
1: So would you say the trend of luxury is just rapidly changing and it's hard to keep up?
2: So I think a lot of it is every trend is very cyclical, yeah. right? You know, with AI, with digital, I think right now, the Gen Zs and the Gen As, mm-hmm. because they've been growing up in such digital, social media, that's just being overstimulated all the time. Mm-hmm. So to them, what they then value is the in-person type experiences because they don't have enough of that. Mm. You know, and then moving down the spectrum, the Gen Betas, which is the AI generation, you know, with the amount of AI slop that's being sort of developed yeah. every single day, even more this generation, I can bet the real in-person meaningful experiences that would sort of rule that generation.
1: Mm. So does personalization become the real luxury right now?
2: To me, personalization is the bare basics. Okay. Even your food delivery app mm-hmm. offers personalization.
1: Yeah.
2: Where we're at right now is recognition, mm-hmm. right? It's the idea of a human mm-hmm. recognizing what you want or what you need and not just an algorithm, mm. right? With the algorithms, it's great. It's a lot of data, but recognition and how people treat you, even before you ask for a certain thing, you sort of get it because people are aware of who you are and what you like. That is the new sort of luxury.
1: Mm. Yeah. So you mentioned that the luxurious experience is the type where it's if you know, you know right. type of experience. Who creates that? Who sets off that barrier? Oh, this experience is a luxurious experience.
2: So luxury to different people can mean different things, right? So example, if you're not a foodie and mm-hmm. I put you in the top Michelin star chef, he's doing something mm-hmm. amazing. And if you're not a foodie, it doesn't mean anything to
1: yeah.
2: you. So to me, true luxury means doing it for yourself mm. and not doing it for other people. And usually we've seen this sort of curve, right?
1: Yeah.
2: When new money makes their money, the first thing they do is buy things, buy assets, mm-hmm. right? After a while, owning, you know, 50 bags, the joy of owning 50 bags sort of depreciates after a while.
1: Right.
2: Then you move to experiences. That's typically the curve of when people make their money, the upper end of that scale. So with that generation, Gen Zs have sort of figured that out much faster and at a lower budget. Mm. So now we're seeing what the old money had achieved, but now being achieved by the younger generation. So that's been constantly evolving, which means the older generations then sort of level up in different ways as well. So it's constantly evolving. I think that's the fun part of it.
1: Sounds very complex here. But on that note, how important is it for young people to feel that they're getting an experience they couldn't, you know, simply buy off a shelf or find easily online? Is it a non-negotiable for this group of people?
2: So once again, I think everyone's very different. Mm-hmm. Buying things off the shelf is very simple. But when you can buy something very accessible, it loses its value. So you do it as a day-to-day, like going to a restaurant, and that's a day-to-day thing. But if you really want that moments that shine in through your life, and right now a lot of the Gen Zs are doing things because it builds their identity. It says who I am, right? So when they go to that music festival, when they go to that major sporting event, it says something about them. It's not just showing off. It tells the world who they are.
1: Mm. Yeah. Okay. In fact, I believe a survey has interestingly pointed out that wellness and digital detoxes are considered a special and unique experience for young people. Has being completely disconnected from the world kind of, you know, become a form of luxury in its own right?
2: Funny enough, being disconnected now is a privilege. You know, there was a time where mankind did not have any connection, and that was a major disadvantage. Now, being disconnected is only in the hands of, you try being without a phone. You know, if you're in the workplace, you have to be connected all the time. So for someone to have the luxury of being disconnected, that is true luxury to a lot of different people.
1: Okay. Yeah. So looking ahead, how do you see Gen Z's definition of luxury continuing to evolve as they get older and have more purchasing power? And do you think that definition will eventually spill over to Gen Alphas as well? Or will they too develop their own idea of what luxury really means?
2: I mean, Gen Alpha, Gen Betas are still very new. It's hard. But I would almost dare to say that that would be a very heavy in-person generation. Because, you know, with AI, the abundance of AI coming around, what is missing is that in-person. You know, we're already seeing on a very high level where a lot of banks, a lot of our corporate clients are now saying, in terms of sales, in terms of relationship managers, in terms of hospitality, people that can be warm with other people, that's a lost and dying art.
1: Yeah.
2: It's very hard to find those type of people nowadays.
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0: this episode of BT Podcasts in New Zealand with Zeekr. Here's Javier Garcia Gallardo, head of Zeekr Design Shanghai.
1: The 780 mixes two core concepts. Yeah, we want to build a car that's extremely sporty, but at the same time builds on a lot of functionality. It has extremely long wheelbase, a 2,900 millimeter mixed with these very short overhangs that leads to extremely sexy proportions. You can feel these two worlds coming together, the sports world together with this functionality, almost SUV type of space inside. We don't only imagine the kind of person that will drive the car. We imagine what kind of person that future customer wants to aspire to be. We try to push boundaries in design to hopefully define what's next and build on what we believe is the future of car culture.
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Start your day with the stories, conversations, and voices that matter on Let's Talk Singapore with Neil Humphreys and Audrey Seek. 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Then take a breather with Live Well with Michelle. 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Through the afternoon, go deeper with Reset with Lynn Lee. 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
1: Welcome to The Big Story. I'm Hung Bin Jung. The Urban Development Authority is reviewing its guidelines on gross floor area, or GFA, to give developers greater flexibility in how they design buildings and use floor spaces. Now, the move comes in response to industry feedback, with the government looking to improve project viability and reduce unnecessary regulatory constraints. But as Singapore looks to make better use of its limited land, the review also raises questions about whether additional GFA could incentivize heritage conservation and what greater flexibility could mean for the city's livability. So how could these changes reshape Singapore's property sector? And could greater flexibility in the GFA help create a city that is not only viable, but also more livable and resilient? Well, joining us today is Sing Tian Fu, who's a Provost Chair Professor in the Department of Real Estate Business School at the National University of Singapore. Hi, Professor. Welcome to the show.
2: Hi, Hong Bin. Thanks for having me.
1: Thank you so much for joining us. Well, Professor, why is the government looking into the guidelines now, and what could change when it comes to GFA guidelines?
2: In fact, this is not new from the GFA guideline. I think in the past, we have been looking at mixed-use development through the strategy, they call it the white site. So basically, the government set the envelope of the development. I mean, they actually defined the gross floor area, allowed the developer to have flexibility in having different mix of use on the site. I think this strategy has been implemented for marina area and some area near the regional nodes as well. I think this strategy actually can create a lot more diversity and also optimize the land use to complementary use rather than having a more mono-use strategy, because I think

0: increasingly the competitions and also the high land costs actually encourage developer to explore a lot more mixed use and more creativity in terms of maximizing the land value through this mixed use strategy.
1: Well, the government says the review is in response to feedback from the industry. I mean, what feedback has the industry given? Because at the moment, I want to know how much flexibility do developers currently have and where do the existing rules create constraints?
0: If you look at the master plan strategy, I think most of the land actually have been identified or defined based on the land use and also the plot ratio. I think land use is a very rigid structure where they actually define the land use on very specific type, whether it's office, building, retail, or residential. I think for the Marina downtown area, I think this strategy have been given a lot more diversity and more responsive to the market demand. I think government, instead of defining the land use, they allow this site to be defined based on the gross floor area and a lot more flexibility to the wide kind of strategy. So I think this strategy getting more and more popular because I think developer then can actually decide what type of use which will be most suitable for the location and what type of use can actually maximize the kind of complementary effects for the subject location. I think moving forward, we're probably going to see a lot more of this mixed use development and also flexible development in the future. Marina Square, the most recent announcement of the rejuvenation and the redevelopment of Marina Square is one example where they're actually adding more residential components, office components, and also even the luxury hotel. I think this allows this area to be not just 9 to 6 kind of office use. So you allow people to use that area for 24/7 or even the weekend. We don't see the kind of restriction by having a lot more diversity in terms of use type in the location.
1: So, how significant will this be for Singapore's property landscape if there's a higher volume of, allowable GFA or greater flexibility in the mix of use of GFA?
0: Yeah, I think the bonus GFA and the additional GFA can encourage developer to be more creative rather than fix the GFA. You fix the land use, then developer will try to optimize to reducing the cost through this development. I think by allowing them to be more creative, giving them more incentive, I think developer can actually be able to not just maximize the return based on economic return. They probably will be able to look at a project a lot more long-term kind of internal development for this particular project. And by creating a lot more diversity, because one example is actually the pop space, privately owned public space. I think you encourage developer to create a lot more public space by giving them this extra GFA so that the entire development become more actually appealing, not just for purely economic use. They can actually attract a lot more attractive kind of outcome, placemaking, we call it. I think this is something that maybe planner may want to actually give the kind of flexibility instead of fixing the land use type on very particular use.
1: Well, would greater flexibility make projects that currently don't stack up financially more viable as well?
0: Yeah, I think if you look at typically, if you try to give them the land use and define the GFA by mono use type, because you're going to face the problem of what we call the marginal diminishing return. Because by having a single use type, when you reach certain scale in terms of development, we're going to start to see the marginal diminishing return. By allowing them to actually have more diversity by stacking different use type on the same parcel of land, you allow some of this to be translated into what we call the complementary effect. By having, for example, office building on top of retail, maybe the residential on top of office, and even the hotel, I think this can actually not just intensify the land use, but also improving the kind of diversity and also complementary effects between different use type within the same parcel of land.
1: Okay, well, could this potentially encourage more redevelopment as well, particularly in older parts of the city?
0: Yeah, I think they already put in place CBD incentive scheme and strategy development incentive scheme. These are the scheme that offer some GFA bonuses to encourage developer to look at some of the older development in the CBD area so that they can either tear down the old building and redevelop them into a mixed-use development. I think this will help to rejuvenate the CBD areas and also some strategy development location like Orchard Road and so on. I think these incentives have been put in place, so I think developer will probably be able to look at some of these incentives and take on some of the redevelopments initiative and rejuvenate our downtown area and also the strategic location like Orchard Road and so on.
1: I mean, as you've mentioned, there are already schemes that use additional GFA as an incentive. You mentioned there, for example, the CBD incentive scheme. It can provide up to 30% more GFA in parts of Anson and Cecil Street and up to 25% in areas including Robinson Road, Shenton Way and Tanjung Pagar. So what gap is this broader review trying to address then?
0: Other than bonus incentive, I think this flexibility can also come in terms of sustainability design. I think you encourage more greenery, more landscape on the urban and even the high-rise space. I think these are some of the areas can actually further enhance the quality of the space, not just a purely concrete kind of space. So I think you can provide the kind of greenery to soften when you have a very dense CBD area. I think by having the privately owned public spaces is also one area where you can create a lot more connectivity between building and also within the vicinity. I think these are some of the good ideas where you can actually encourage developer to actually look at development for long term, because the quality of space actually will also be able to attract people, not just visiting the place to for the work or even to do shopping, but they can also come to the location for various kind of activity as well. I think we look at many of the world-class city. The city is not just live, work and play, but we also add on a lot more cultural kind of characteristics, a lot more activities and event space. I think these are some of the things we can actually make the city more vibrant and also very unique characteristic for Singapore and even for the Asian culture.
1: Definitely. And could the review then eventually mean more developments receiving additional GFA as part of broader planning objectives?
0: Yeah, I think we hope to be able to give the kind of flexibility. I think it's difficult for the planner to identify or even to plan for a very long term by looking at the current situation. I think by allowing developer to take some risk and also government by giving the flexibility in terms of planning guidelines, it's also helped to actually align and also share some of the risk for developer to explore new idea to also take more risk and in town development so that they can generate good value for the city center, not just purely places for work and live. So they actually can bring in a lot more interesting experiment. I think when the planning guideline can be a little bit more flexible in the sense.
1: Okay. And from the government's perspective, because this change is currently under review, what would it need to consider before, you know, allowing significantly more floor space then?
0: Yeah, I think importantly is to make sure that this additional floor space will be supported by sufficient or adequate infrastructures, especially transportations and other kind of infrastructure in the location, such that all this additional floor space will not create overly crowded or even congestion for that area. I think that will be important while we allow flexibility in terms of allowing them to have different mixed use or design. And they're also important to set some ground rule so that developer will actually will have to meet some of these ground rules so that they will not be optimizing space at all costs. While actually improving the location and optimizing the space, they also need to actually bring some characteristic or value that can enhance the entire city location.
1: And one particularly interesting issue is whether, you know, additional GFA could be used to encourage owners to preserve and maintain heritage buildings. So, Professor, how could additional GFA actually be used to encourage owners to preserve heritage buildings in that sense?
0: Yeah, I think this additional GFA is useful because at the end of the day, I think the developer will also have to look at the economic viability of especially the conservation building. One particular good example would be the Golden Mile Complex, which have been conserved, and it's actually government also allowed the developer to actually integrate this conservation building together with the adjacent land plot that allowed them to intensify some of the land use. I think this gives developer incentive to not just to conserve the building for heritage purposes, but at the same time also make this building more viable in terms of economic value. They can actually integrate with the adjacent development such that they can bring back development space and also bring in more activity back to this conservation. I think this is an important aspect from the developer perspective, is because this additional GFA can help them to minimize some of the, or mitigate some of these risks in undertaking some of these conservation projects.
1: I mean, I believe Sydney has a system where additional floor space can potentially be transferred or sold. Could something like that work in Singapore, given our very different land and planning environment?
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2: Two match weeks gone, 27 goals scored, 6 red cards brandish, some a little more questionable than others, and that's all given us plenty to talk about. This is Sports Minutes with me, Ziaul Raushan, as we look back on the opening couple of weekends in the Singapore Premier League. And I usually have a certain Deepan Raj Ganesan sat across me in the studio for this, but the professor is in Japan, but nothing, and I repeat, nothing, will stop him from caring and commenting about Singapore football. Deepan, good to be in your company. You're all the way in Japan, yet you're keeping tabs on the Singapore Premier League. First things first, how's Japan?
3: Hi, Raushan. Yeah, happy to always talk Singapore football, regardless of where I am. And you're right, I'm in Japan here for the Asian Games, which kicks off, actually, you know, after the opening ceremony today on the September 20th. Looking forward to action from across all sports. Pretty big Singapore contingent. And of course, we've got the main leading light, so as to speak, Shanti Pereira, to look out for, who hopefully will win us another gold medal at these Asian Games.
2: I thought you were referring to Alexander Durich, who's quite a leading light at the Asian Games as well. That brings me nicely to Singapore football. You're absolutely right. You love talking about Singapore football as well. And there's been two match weeks that have gone by. I was unable to put out a match week one episode, but here we are reviewing match week two. Let's start with Friday's game, Jurong FC or FC Jurong beating Hougang, 10-man Hougang 3-0. That's now 2 wins in 2 for FC Jurong, led by Keisuke Honda. Sorry, led by Jaswinder Singh. Impressive start to this new era for the club.
3: A very impressive start. I thought they actually looked really good against the young Lions, but you know, I guess at this stage of this season, we've got to take results against the young Lions in a sense with a pinch of salt. And I'll explain why perhaps later when we come to the young Lions. But for FC Jurong itself, again, you know, this is against a team that were very impressive in game week one against the Lion City Sailors. So a lot of people expected plenty from Hougang going into this fixture. But I would say FC Jurong made them look very, very ordinary. You know, they've got attacking players who sort of can cause damage from different areas this time in FC Jurong, because I thought, and whether it was a good or bad thing, because of how good Shingo Nakano was for them last season, a lot of the play sort of went through him and revolved around him. And that's why, you know, he had a brilliant season for Albrecht or FC Jurong in that season. But this time around, you can see that they're sort of, they will be able to spread the goals, is what I'm saying, because you've got Suinaga, who, you know, is able to sort of penetrate by himself, you know, or players through, like he did with Yamaguchi for the first goal. Or you've got Haziq Kamarudin, who, again, we have to shout out to him, who earned his first call-up early in the day before FC Jurong got this 3-0 win. He is a very penetrative figure on the right, and he's aided by whether it's Suinaga, who can also play in the half space, or you've also got Christopher Wenhuizen on the other flank as a fullback who's able to whip crosses in. And then you've got the substitutes, Koda Dohi and Mizuki Endo, who from what I heard before the season started, were going to be first-team players. But I think because they were not quite ready for the first game of the season, they've been coming off the bench. And again, you could see Mizuki Endo, what a player he is. And if that's the caliber of players you're able to bring off the bench, then wow, I think FC Jurong are going to have a very good season this time.
2: Thanks for setting the context, Deepan, because for me, the opening weekends of the Singapore Premier League for Albrecht previously, now FC Jurong, is about getting to know their players, getting to know the Japanese imports they've brought in, and they've certainly caught the eye. But I have to touch on Keisuke Honda, who made his FC Jurong debut this past weekend, coming off the bench. Almost had an assist ruled out by the offside flag. What is the capacity here in terms of how he's going to contribute? Because his contribution is clearly not going to be just restricted to on-pitch matters.
3: Yeah, I think that has been made very clear. And I think the sort of narrative from FC Jurong has been, oh, why not? I mean, he's got all this experience. He's got all this know-how. If he can sort of pass this knowledge on, and whether you call it coaching or guiding or mentoring, whatever word we want to use or they want to use, it's about just learning from him. And I see that part of it and I respect that. What I don't respect is sort of using a local's qualifications and in this case Jaswinder's qualifications to sort of have him there as just a figure. I hope that's not the case. I hope Jaswinder is still the guy that's leading this project, the guy that is still having the final say. And that would mean then you respect qualifications, you respect certification, because it's not easy to get this, right? You sometimes you travel abroad, in Just Winder's case, I think to Uzbekistan to complete your coaching courses. So I respect that. But on the field, I think Kisuke Honda probably will not play in that kind of role that we saw when he came on for this cameo, because he played quite high up on the right. I don't quite imagine him doing that because just of a lack of overall fitness, so as to speak. I think where he will do more damage is sitting from deep, maybe as the deepest lying midfielder to sort of just orchestrate play for FC Jurong. Because from the little, you could see that he does have the touches, of course. I mean, people might say, oh, it's just a true ball. But, you know, the timing and then just the weight of the ball matters in the professional league. And I think Honda will be an asset for them on the pitch and off the pitch.
2: Yeah, I think Honda's going to prove it's not just about the body, but the brain that can orchestrate. What a wonderful word. Matters on the pitch for FC Jurong, right? Let's move it on to a Haugang perspective. You rightly pointed out earlier, match week one, they had that encouraging 2-2 draw with the Lion City Sailors, and then a bit of a difficult match week two. What's your assessment of Haugang thus far? Because a bit of a mixed bag, their transfers, right, in terms of the different players, different nationalities they've brought in. How do you see that gelling together?
3: Yeah, so I expected Haugang to be a team where it would take quite a while before they started playing, let's say, coherently, like because of the reason that you pointed out, because it's been a fair few signings, different nationalities, different cultures, different personalities. You would assume that it would take some time. And so I was pleasantly surprised by their opening weekend where they held the Sailors and were very good value in that game as well. But this time around, I think a lot of the sort of good qualities that we saw against the Sailors were found lacking here. What I mean is the intensity of play in terms of how quickly they transition from defense to attack or just overall touches. I think they were taking too many touches in this particular game, and that sort of meant that, you know, FC Jurong were the faster team, were the fitter team, and just overall the more aggressive team. Haugang simply couldn't cope with FC Jurong in this game. And I also thought there were a lot of sloppiness amongst the Haugang players. So I hope, you know, they sort of learn from this second match and realize that you cannot be off it in especially starting a game in the Singapore Premier League, because you can be found wanting very quickly, you're 1-0 behind, and then it's very, very hard to recover from that. Defensively as well, I think they've got to improve. I know that Drinsic looks really good at the moment in terms of his performance against the Sailors. But between him and Koki Kawachi, I think they've got to be a bit more tighter at the back, because you can't concede 3 goals in an SPL game and expect to win unless you're Tanjung Pagar United.
2: Yeah, absolutely. Tanjung Pagar United, they're calling it peak cinema, and that's my next destination. We'll keep tabs on Haugang United. We'll keep tabs on Akban Awas's Thomas Shelby impersonations as the season wears on, for sure. But moving on to Tanjung Pagar United, 7-goal thriller to beat Balestier Khalsa 4-3. 9-man Balestier Khalsa as well. What a game. Game for the ages. Only match week 2, but already a contender for game of the season. You can't complain, right? 7 goals, 3 red cards, peak drama, injury time goals as well. Your thoughts on the game? Because I don't even know how to pose the question in terms of this game.
3: It's a mad game, first and foremost. It had everything, as we like to say. You know, I expected Balestier to win this game. In fact, even quite comfortably, because of the fact that Tanjung Pagar were missing their two important men in the back line, right, with red cards in the opening weekend. I think within the first 10 minutes, Balestier took the lead here with Bill Mamadou scoring. And I thought, okay, you know, they're just going to coast from here. But of course, you know, I think quite quickly after that, he got a red card. And then, you know, it was always going to be a case of how many goals Tanjung Pagar will be able to get once they get the equaliser, and they got the equaliser before halftime. Quickly after the second half, their former midfielder Vianic scoring against his former club, and just to point it out, very happy to score, very happy to celebrate his goal against his former side. And then at 3-1, you thought, okay, you know, is this a case where Tanjung Pagar now go up and rack up the scoreline and, you know, get some confidence for players like Boris, players like Taufik Suparno, and maybe even Vujanic should complete his hat-trick. I looked away for a bit, and then the next thing I knew, it was 3-3. And I don't quite understand, and difficult to analyze how that happened, because, you know, at this point you have to realize that Tanjung Pagar were down because Jared Gallagher got a red card. We'll discuss that in a bit, of course. And then Fudil was also sent off. So that meant that Balestier were down to 9 men. And then to conjure up a comeback doesn't look good for Tanjung Pagar, right? And then if I'm a Tanjung Pagar player, I'll be so destroyed. You know, how can we let this slip? You know, we're going to draw to a team that had, you know, just 9 men playing. And then you saw, you know, what Tanjung Pagar is about. And it's an important point to make here, because I think a lot of the energy, a lot of their never say die spirit, which we saw in game week one when they were reduced to 9 men and still put up a valiant effort, I think it all comes from their coach. And you can see it from the touchline and the sort of energy he brings. And they did not give up. And in the end, it was Boris Kopitovic who scored and got them the victory.
2: Yeah, earlier I said peak cinema. I dare say this was peak SPL, right? In terms of teams letting in goals, teams letting leads slip, but eventually coming out on top. You talk about the red cards. Let's touch on those red cards. I have been made aware that Jared Gallagher's red card has since been sent for appeal. So we await the outcome of a turnover on that decision. But red cards galore, really, in Tanjung Pagar's games thus far. From a Tanjung Pagar perspective, we'll talk about Balestier in a short while, but from a Tanjung Pagar perspective, is discipline an issue?
3: I think it's tough to say, you know, because you look at the first game, I sort of understand why there were red cards. I think the one on Madhu was particularly harsh, because I've seen challenges like that go unescaped. And I think when you slow down everything, when you go to the VAR, it looks far worse than it was in the context of the game. I don't think Madhu intended harm. So I thought that was quite harsh. But in this particular game, I don't think it's a question of discipline at all. I thought the referee lost control of the game. And the Jared Gallagher red card, I don't understand it at all. If we are going to give red cards for defenders sort of blocking the paths, and in this case, like, I don't even think it prevented. I think it was Kuzminski from getting to the ball, and the way Kuzminski went down as well, embarrassing. Yeah, I don't understand the record. And most often, you can see it from the player's reaction. And we can see it in the disbelief of Jared Gallagher's face when he got this card. Because why? How? You know, and referees, again, I said this before last season and the season before and the season before, that referees must be held accountable for games like this, because, you know, he had a big part in how this game went on, and as a referee, you cannot take the limelight for that, right? Even Fudil's second yellow, I don't understand it. If we are giving yellow cards for just being at the back of a player and sort of making it hard for him to turn, which will happen every time with Boris Kopitovic, every coach knows that when it comes to Boris, you don't let him turn. So everybody's going to be doing that. So if it's going to be a yellow card every time Boris plays for the opponent, then what are we talking here? Like a yellow card in every game for every defender that faces him. So again, these are standards that need to be upheld throughout the season. If you are doing this now, first few game weeks into the season, and then it's going to be very inconsistent going forward. So very, very poor refereeing performance, I must say, and they've got to learn from this.
2: Deepan, you rightfully pointed out, last season we spoke about referees. The season before we spoke about referees. Here we are, 2026-27 season, we are still talking about referees. It seems like there's a lot of main character energy. It seems like there's a lot of need to be the center of attention, which in my opinion is not the way a referee should be, right? They should be in the background doing their job, orchestrating the game, to use that word again, right? Why is that always a recurring issue in Singapore? And are we any closer to getting better at refereeing? Because remedial training and stuff we've seen in the years gone by, seasons gone by, it doesn't seem to be educating the referees per se.
3: Yeah, I have to be honest to say, first and foremost, I don't have a solution for bad refereeing. I think it's just about continuous education, about continuous learning, and making sure that referees learn from their mistakes and fellow referees learn from fellow referees' mistakes. I think that this game will be an example for the other SPL referees to show that, you know, this is not the standard that's required in the Singapore Premier League. I think it's been tough for the refereeing department, I think, in terms of new blood coming in, and that we have to acknowledge that, you know, it's not just easy to sort of sideline referees, because it's not like we have a steady pipeline coming through anyway. So it's really about relearning, learning and learning before they get better. But having said that, I think you cannot have mistakes like this, because it can decide games. You know, if Jared Gallagher's red card had then led to Tanjung Pagar having one man less and therefore then drawing or losing the game, it's not like the referees department is going to give Tanjung Pagar some points, no? So, and this could happen in a top of the table clash as well, and you don't want refereeing decisions to decide games. And the red cards to Fudil and Jared cannot happen. I mean, really? Yeah, I hope they rectify these things. I don't have a solution, like I said, but they got to learn from their mistakes. And lucky for us, and maybe lucky for them, it's only game week two. So hopefully when we sort of get going again in game week three, refereeing is just slightly better because you can only learn from your mistakes.
2: Deepan Raj Ganesan, thank you so much for your time. Stay safe in Japan. We'll speak soon.
3: Thanks, Raushan. Cheers.
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1: Welcome to Talk of the Town, and today we are discussing a difficult topic. How does a Singaporean family fight for justice when a family member is killed in a foreign country? We're talking about the tragic story of Arjun Menon. For many in Singapore's sporting community, Arjun Menon was a familiar name. He represented Singapore in cricket before moving into coaching, and in 2017 he helped guide the national team to a historic SEA Games gold medal. But to those closest to him, Arjun was much more than his achievements on the cricket field. He was a son, a friend, and an older brother. In 2020, Arjun moved to Malawi, where he would eventually become coach of the country's national cricket team. He had a whole new life planned out.
2: Yeah, and everything seemed fine. But then in May last year, his family received a call that would change everything. Arjun had been killed at his home in Malawi. He was 48 years old. Over a year later, his murder remains unsolved. His family still searching for answers about what happened to him, hoping that those responsible will be brought to justice. But this morning, we also want to remember the life behind that unanswered case, who Arjun was, the people he touched, and the legacy he left behind. Joining us in the studio today is his sister, Prema Menon. Prema, thank you so much for being here this morning.
3: Thank you for having me and letting me share Arjun's story.
1: Yeah, thanks, Prema. I know it's difficult for you. Before we talk about what happened to Arjun, which sadly we must, we want to talk first about who he was, the kind of brother he was. What was Arjun like growing up, and what are some of the memories that best capture him as a person and as a brother?
3: Arjun was the first born of our family and first son in an Indian family. I always imagined the scene from like Lion King. Like that's what I imagine his arrival
2: like
3: would have been like. Yeah. I remember he was born to my mother, who was also really young at that time, 21. My father and mother had been married 2 years before, so his arrival was really a big deal in the family. And, you know, first grandson, first of many. I came 6 years after my brother. One thing I must say, though, he was so doted on, so kind of the focus of everyone's world. He very easily shared that attention with me. I think sometimes children who have been the only child for a while might find it difficult when the new sibling comes along. My brother, from a very young age, I think he just understood that his role was to protect me. Mm. He was a very loving brother. The story my father loves to tell is one time, I think I was learning how to walk and I busted my forehead open, and Arjun panicked, and then he ran into our father's prayer room and he lit all the incense sticks and he started praying profusely, but then there's this smoke coming out of the room, so my family started panicking. So he was that kind of a person who really felt intensely, loved intensely. I think that those are values he brought into his adulthood. He never held grudges. He shared his world, invited everyone in. A lot of his friends were my first friends. I mean, my brother was my first friend, right? Mm. He was the king of the court downstairs. Like, we lived in an estate, and so all the kids, we were all around the same age. Like, these were like civil servants who were all having kids. So my brother really ruled the roost. It was his little kingdom, I think. And a lot of his friends today are friends from those playgrounds. I think that speaks to the kind of person he was. He really valued his friendships, loved people. He was protective. And I think the main thing I want to say is, growing up, Arjun was bullied quite a bit in school. And I think that really did form his approach to helping people and never punching down. Mm. And I think that's something I always admire, because sometimes I think when you are sort of on the receiving end of stuff like bullying, it's quite easy to turn around and go, you know what? I received it, so I'll just give it up.
1: No, I relate to that. I was bullied terribly at school. And now I've got this lifelong obsession with not punching down, but always punching up. So I completely relate to that.
3: Yeah. So, that was who he was, I think. I reflect now, a lot of my sort of like inclinations, the way I socialize, my sense of humor is very much my brother's, because I think he was the first like solid influence in my life. We were very close as kids. And then, we grew apart when he went to secondary school and, you know, he became the cool kid. But
2: Wow. Yeah. Thank you so much for sharing with us about Arjun, because I think a lot of people think of him as a player and a coach in cricket. That's what he's been known for to us. And to get insight into what he was like as a person is so important. We know Arjun as the guy who helped Singapore win that SEA Games gold medal in 2017. But learning about what he's like as a brother and a friend and a son, talk to us a bit more about his ability to connect with people.
3: I think a lot of this, starts with my parents. My parents were very big from a very young age. I think they told us, like, just be a good person. It doesn't matter what background people are from. Like, I think our role as human beings is just to be kind, to be welcoming, and to be open. And Arjun really took that quite seriously. I remember, like, our home was always filled with his classmates, and a lot of them would have just moved to the country, and he would bring them into the fold and, you know, introduce him to his friends. I think he was very good at convening, building a village, and helping people kind of connect on a common ground. So perhaps, for example, introducing one person to another and going, you know, how about this? You guys, you know, you like this sport, or you've been through this experience. And I think a lot of that is due to the fact that he was a highly empathetic person. I think he also understood that it's our sort of differences that we celebrate but can also connect us.
2: Mm.
3: Yeah, I always joke that if Arjun wasn't a cricket player, he would have ended up being a cult leader. I think he had such a following.
1: Well, he played cricket. Some would say that's the same thing.
3: Yeah, possibly.
1: Especially in Singapore. Prema, we will get to what happened in Malawi. But before we do that, he was a fine cricketer, your brother, and did wonderful work in the cricket scene in Singapore. Tell us about that. How did he get into cricket in Singapore and the success he had before moving to Malawi?
3: Arjun went to St. Patrick's after primary school. So we grew up in the East, and St. Pat's was his secondary school. I believe that's where he discovered cricket. I believe that at that point of time, and this is information I got from some of his friends, that cricket was being brought to the public school as an offering.
1: Hmm.
3: So he got into that, and I think he picked it up quite quickly. I remember him kind of very quickly becoming obsessed with this sport. Like, in our home, we just suddenly had, like, wicket gloves, we had bats, and I didn't really understand the sport then. He was always in whites because he would, Sam Pat's uniform is white, but he was in his cricket whites, and I think he would come back all scruffed up. And then I remember in the early 90s, so either 93 or 94, I think he got into the team and they had gone to Perth to play. And I believe he kind of got to know the Western Australian cricket grounds, and I think he had set a goal for himself that he would love to come back here one day and play. So I imagine he got into it for two reasons. I think firstly, the sport. There were really good mentors at St. Patrick's that I think really guided my brother and kind of focused him a lot more. Arjun, like many other kids today, like even me, we're not book smart, but I think Arjun was really quite intelligent and quick in picking up the sport, the strategy, and also kind of understanding the potential it held for him to kind of explore the world. And I think he knew that very, very early on.
1: Was he a bowler, batsman, all-rounder?
3: I think he was a wicket-keeper.
1: Oh,
3: and also a bowler. You know what? I could be wrong. I'm also just learning about cricket more in the past 10 years.
1: Mm.
3: Yeah, so that's kind of what he did. I know he bowled quite a bit. I know he's had some really bad injuries. I remember my mother being really... Because, you know, the cricket ball is a solid, solid ball.
1: Yes.
3: And he'd always, you know, at home, whenever you're talking to him, he'd just keep doing these bowling actions. I think it was his coping mechanism. If you're asking him something like, you know how some people, maybe they look up when they think, some people maybe like right. He kept doing the bowling motion. Like, I always remember that as a kid. So, yeah, and I think the second reason cricket really appealed to him was the community he was able to form. There were all these guys in their teens who came from so many different parts of the world. I think St. Patrick's had quite a diaspora of also international kids, and on the fields, because they were open to other public schools to come and play, they really got to mingle quite a bit. And I think that's where also Arjun formed a lot of his foundation of, you know, what we talked about earlier, how he connected people, how he bonded with people. So I think it was the cricket and the community together that really kind of spoke to him.
1: And he eventually wins the SEA Games gold, which is a magnificent achievement. How does he get to Malawi?
3: I think we need to go back to how he kind of started. So the first thing I want to say is that he did realise his dream of getting back to to WACA, so the Western Australian Cricket Association. He did a sports science degree in WA, and then he got to work with the WACA. After that, that was his ticket to the world. He went to Chile to play with them, with the cricket team as well as the coaching team. And then he went to Botswana. And Arjun fell in love with the African continent very early on. He was in Kenya in 1999. I remember that was his first time there. And he fell in love with the African continent. And he, my brother, I must say though, as I sit here, I realize my brother has achieved every goal he set for himself. So he always wanted to go back. So he went to Botswana. He managed to, he coached the team there. And then there was an opportunity to come back to Singapore and lead the national team, which I think was his really proud homecoming. Because he played for the team before as a kid. And I think to be able to come back was a recognition that he had achieved, and he was able to kind of come back and lead the team he once played in, meant so much to him. I never saw that sort of pride in any of the other sort of teams he was with. I mean, of course there was pride, but this is different, right? When you're recognized by your home turf, by your home country, it's a very different feeling. And Arjun's focus had always been program development for cricket, meaning cricket in countries where the sport was not established. So not places like India or England, right? Places where the sport was really struggling to find footing. That's where he went. And he, you know, Singapore was one of those places. Like, you know, at that point, even the Singapore players didn't have their own pitch. It was that sort of a context. So after, I think, people saw his success with the Singapore cricket team, I think he also naturally wanted to move on. He had hit his goal. And this, there were two options on the table. And Malawi was one of the options he was offered. And, you know, again, his love for Africa kind of just took him back. And he was really excited to... Because I think at that time, the Cricket Malawi League was under duress. Like, there were a lot of issues. And he really had to go up and clean up shop. And I think that was the kind of thing he was really kind of good at. And, yeah, he was so excited to go. I remember. I think, and he fell in love with the country, and that was kind of that. Like, he got there, he made friends easily, and that kind of kicked off his career in Cricket Malawi.
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1: The 70T mixes two core concepts. Yeah, we want to build a car that's extremely sporty, but at the same time builds on a lot of functionality. It has extremely long wheelbase, 2,900mm, mixed with these very short overhangs that leads to extremely sexy proportions. You can feel these two worlds coming together, the sports world together with this functionality, almost SUV type of space inside. We don't only imagine the kind of person that will drive the car. We imagine what kind of person that future customer wants to aspire to be. We try to push boundaries in design to hopefully define what's next and build on what we believe is the future of car culture.
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The mess we make. Welcome to Singapore Unfiltered. What a topic we have today. Do we really need fines, people, to make us behave properly? Do we need to be fined not to blast music on buses and MRT trains? Do we need to be fined not to put our feet on seats? Well, apparently we do, because now we can face fines of up to $500 not to eat, drink, litter, blast music, or put our feet on our seat. As always, it's me, Neil Humphries, Audrey Seek, and the fabulous Stomp editor, Maureen Au, more commonly known as food blogger, Miss Tumchuk, who is currently cornering the coffee shop market of Singapore, opening a new coffee shop very soon. Welcome to the show, Maureen.

0: Good morning, guys.
1: Good morning.
2: Happened to me yesterday.
1: What did?
2: I said to you earlier, didn't I? There were kids on the bus. There were kids on the bus, and several of them had their feet on the seats. Mm-hmm. And what did I do? Absolutely nothing. I just sat there in silence. I didn't say a word. Maureen, you have coffee shops.
0: Mm-hmm.
2: Do people put their feet on seats in your coffee shops? Is it something you're unhappy with?
0: Of course they do. And then they will turn on their TikTok or watch play games, watch live stream. They do all sorts of things in the coffee shop as well. But, you know, we can't really do much to it because they are enjoying our kopi. And it's, I guess, a culture.
1: Okay.
0: And then as long as they don't disturb, the videos don't play too loudly, I think we are generally okay. But not on the bus, actually. On the bus, we always hear all the loud noises, right?
2: Yeah.
0: Especially the loud phones. Ayo, that one, I cannot.
2: No, I can't. Why do I want to hear your Korean drama? Why do I want to hear your Mando pop? And why do I want to hear Forever Young? I don't need to hear it. You have earphones. They were invented for a reason. Your music, your choice, your ear holes. We don't need to have that shared with the rest of the bus.
1: Ian coming in with a great comment. Good morning, Ian. Ian says, Singapore is a fine city, hence not surprised that this new penalty will come sooner or later. Bella saying, why didn't they add no nail clipping?
0: Oh.
2: That's one of my favorites. I've seen that. I've seen that on the MRT. My big thing is taking the shoes off. Taking the shoes off. Why is it because you're wearing slippers or Crocs that can be removed easily, you somehow feel you can? I see it at hawker centres. That's a big no-no for me. When they slip off the Crocs, put their feet up and start picking the fluff between their toes. I've seen that on the. I've seen that at Sengkang Hawker Centre. I was on an MRT about a year ago, 9 months to a year ago, and it was an uncle sitting opposite me, shoes off, Crocs on the floor, feet up, like he was crossing his legs, and he got out the toenail clippers. I'm not making it up.
0: He needs a pedicure.
2: It was a quiet time of the day. The train wasn't packed, in his defense. It's not like other commuters were getting nail clippings in the eye, but he was sitting there, stretched out, clipping his toenails on the MRT.
1: Well, I think it's important to say this has gone beyond public transport, but we are focusing on what's going on public buses today, right? So from today, if you blast music, if you put your feet on the seats, if you eat or drink on these public buses, you can face a fine up to $500. Our question today is that really necessary? Because isn't it basic consideration? These are not complicated rules. Mm. We know that we shouldn't do it. So do you think that most people are, we are mostly considerate?
2: Of course.
1: This enforcement is really aimed at just the small few, the minority who repeatedly don't care.
2: I agree with you. It's always a minority. Yeah. And also, I think, is there an age element to this? I'd love to know our listeners' views, because I think we give license to the elderly. We love our aunties. We love our uncles. And I've championed this in my book. I admire it greatly. I admire filial piety. I admire our respect for our elders. And I've written about this many times. I remember when I lived in Topayu, I used to get the 238 feeder bus from Topayu MRT through Lorong 8. And it was a non-air-conditioned bus. This is how old I am, right? And I always remember these aunties. And you know the two seats at the front of the bus that face each other? That's a gossip seat for aunties. So they'll sit across from each other. So they're looking back at each other, right? And I remember this vividly. One auntie would have her feet up on the left side of the seat facing her. And then the auntie facing her would have her feet up on the right side of the seat.
1: Wow.
2: So they're taking up four seats. One seat each for their bottoms and the other seat for their feet, which are up on the chairs. And they're nattering away like a pair of busted chainsaws in Hokkien. And it's marvellous. I didn't feel angry. I almost admired it. They were like the auntie mafia.
1: Make yourself at home.
0: Yeah,
2: nobody is going to step in and say to those aunties, put your feet down.
1: Yeah. Mm.
2: There's a respect there, but do we take that respect too far?
1: There's another element. I do think that the whole loud audio thing, a lot of elderly folks, and this is not, I don't have any stats or anything. I'm sure there are plenty of younger folks who are guilty of this as well, but they don't like having anything in their ear. They don't like the AirPods. They don't like the...
2: Good point.
1: Right? And so they would blast it once in a while. Bob coming in with a great comment. Bob says, if someone is playing something loud on their phone in a public space, I will lean over and watch the video too. And when they ask what I'm doing, I will say, it's so loud, I want to see what's happening.
2: Oh, that's
0: you
2: a good
0: know,
2: one.
0: Recently there is this TikTok video of this guy, because he was on the bus and he actually brought a few packs new earpiece, and then there was this auntie who was playing a video very loudly on the bus, blasting music and all, and he went over to pass him a pack of
1: free
0: new,
1: earphones.
0: Yeah, free earphones.
2: I saw that. Yeah.
0: Yeah, and then he was like, "Nah, auntie, take." Then auntie said, like, "No, I don't want." Then the guy was like, "No, this is new. You should use it." That was so good.
2: Yeah, it's a good idea. But yeah. Audrey makes a good point, actually. Audrey makes a very good point, which is I do think we cut slack to different generations. Mm-hmm. If it's an auntie or an uncle beside me and they're playing the Mandarin or the K-pop drama or whatever it is, I leave it. If it's a teenager,
1: you get mad.
2: I'm more likely to say something. Is that fair? Is that right? If a teenager, for argument's sake, or a young person was cutting their toenails and taking their shoes off on the MRT, I'd be a little bit more, really? But for some reason, if it's an uncle, I let it go. Is that wrong on my part? When I say let it go, I'm only talking...
1: I understand.
2: Yes, we're not talking high rocks here.
1: Yes, yes.
2: But so is there a generational... Yes, thank you. Is there a generational element to this? Mm. What do you think? 8855-0893.
1: Well, Kelton coming in with a great question as well. I think the challenge is really in the follow-through, Kelton says. We are quite good at announcing rules, but if people feel that the chances of actually getting caught are very low, will the fine change much? So it is less about whether the fine is $500 and more about whether enforcement is visible, practical, and consistent enough for people to take it seriously.
2: Great. Great point from Kelton.
1: How are they going to enforce this?
2: Great point.
1: Have someone standing on every bus, put your foot down, $500.
0: CCTV one, right?
1: In the buses?
0: Yeah. Do they?
1: I mean,
2: but Kelton makes a good point. Yeah. My oldest Singaporean friend says, and he is Singaporean, Singaporeans will get away with whatever they can if they think they're not going to be caught. Mm. And it's that classic thing. Who is going to enforce this? And are we going to have to become a nation of rats? We're just ratting everybody, you know, telling tales on everybody. That one eating, that one talking.
0: Policing one another.
2: Policing each other. What do you guys think? 8855-0893. Kelton says, if you played loud music today and received a fine by tomorrow, that would work. I have a big one about the feet. That is just a personal one. Do you really want to see people's feet?
1: No, I don't, no. Neil. No, I don't.
2: Well, I agree with you, because here's the fun fact that I think folks who get their feet out in public places don't seem to appreciate. Feet are not generally the go-to body part when it comes to the attraction stakes. Am I wrong here? I mean, you'll never hear guys say, "Oh, did you see her? Lovely pair of feet." You'll never hear that. You'll never hear giggling girls say, "Oh, he had big bulging toenails."
1: Oh my God.
2: You're never going to hear that. So why do people think we want to see their feet in public places, whether it's buses, MRTs, hawker centres, coffee shops? Why? Put your feet away. That's an instant fine.
1: Shout out to our listeners having a lovely breakfast. I apologise.
2: That's my point.
1: Yes.
2: That's so my perfect. Point. Nobody wants to see it.
1: Yeah. Okay.
2: Put it away.
1: So a lot of comments coming in now. Sultan saying, another annoying act is when they sit with widening their thighs and legs and hitting our bodies. Man spreading.
2: Which I'm literally doing right now.
1: Or woman spreading. Yes. However you cut it. It's a lack of social etiquette. I think you're right, Sultan. So the question now is, do you think that we as a society need this? Do we need to have these rules in black or white? Because are we giving too much slack to certain groups of people? I think Justine came in with a great comment. Justine says, while we respect the elderly, I feel a lot of them these days just feel they are entitled and are free to do whatever they please. They forget that there are others around, not just on the bus, but in the hawker centers as well, in coffee shops. Mm. They just blast their music, videos, and sometimes even feel you have violated their usual space.
2: Who said that?
1: Justine.
2: Could not agree more. And this is interesting, Maureen, isn't it? Because it comes back, and I'm going to let you comment on this, the cultural aspect. And that's why I want you to comment, because I adore, as I said, filial piety, the respect for our elders. But where's the line? Where's the line between respecting our elders and basically letting elders do whatever they like. What do you think? I mean, in one of your coffee shops, if you see an auntie and uncle with their feet up on a chair, picking their toenails, do you say anything? Do you do anything?
0: To be honest, I think we should say something. But a lot of times, if they do not disturb the other diners, then, you know, we'll just close two eyes and let it go. But, you know, being bars or kopitiam, right, it's like a shared space.
2: Yes.
0: You know, we shouldn't see like a living room, you know, where you can pick your toenails or then you can talk loudly. So it's not like that. So I feel like having this kind of fines actually helps to let people know that, you know, you should behave.
1: Mm.
0: But will it actually change the behavior, to be honest?
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1: Okay, guess what? It's Bond O'Clock Hour. AI's enormous appetite for capital is beginning to reshape not just equity markets, but also the corporate bond market. The five biggest tech companies behind the AI build-out, Alphabet, Amazon, Meta, Microsoft, Oracle, they issued roughly $35 billion worth of debt a year between 2020, 2024. And in 2025, that jumped to $93 billion. And by July this year, they'd already issued some $132 billion. So estimates for total AI-related debt issuance this year as high as $570 billion. What does this mean for you, the investor? Well, bond investors are starting to get choosy. The interesting thing is that investors don't necessarily fear these companies will default. They're asking how much AI debt they want to own and how much compensation they should demand for absorbing this extraordinary supply. So is the bond market beginning to put a price on the risks of the AI boom? Joining us is Tuha Chow, head of Fixed Income Asia at Robeco. Tuha, good morning.
2: Good morning. Thank you for having me.
1: Can we start with an understanding of what crosses your desks every day? What goes by your desk?
2: Everything from, you know, kind of bond market, kind of interest rates, and it says corporate bond supply demand, as you talk about. And then, of course, how that links to equities, equity pricing. So, yes, pretty much everything.
1: That's just the kind of person we want to talk to this about this topic, too. So what is the bond market telling us about AI right now that maybe the equity market isn't?
2: Yeah, I think the bond market has actually started to kind of be worried about the amount of supply that is hitting the market. You mentioned there, but also supply from the U.S. Treasury, that all of these supplies coming at the same time, we're having kind of big macro dynamics that may be shrinking demand. For example, I've heard in your show you talked about the carry trade being unwound. Of course, if the Japanese kind of yields start to rise, you know, the Japanese buyers may look to buy less U.S. Treasury or even sell some if they need to defend the currency. So that might reduce demand, and at the same time, supply is going up. So those are the dynamics that we all have to watch very carefully, as well as you say, the fundamental story that engaged the two. And that's what the bond market is beginning to start to show that signs of volatility as it tries to price these risks.
1: So we know hyperscaler borrowing could reach $420 billion next year, up around 60% from 2026 estimates. At what point does sheer supply become the dominant consideration for bond investors, regardless of how good the underlying credit is?
2: Yeah, so there has been study by some researchers that say that there is still some bond capacity, because one of the things that we have with indices is that the more you issue, the more higher percentage should remain in index. And of course, then people have to buy you if they have to buy the indices. And so some of that will get absorbed, but it might compete away from other stuff, you see, because if we buy one thing, then we might not buy another. So, and then I think, and investors are demanding a premium because they need to diversify. You can't have your, even if you say your hyperscalers are a very high credit quality, you can't just put your whole portfolio there. So therefore, the diversification kind of premium that you need to have to hold them will also kind of increase as the supply increase.
1: Okay, I want to, for a minute, look at the spreads, because Reuters is reporting that AI-related credit spreads are around 115 basis points, compared with 78 basis points for the broader investment grade market. So we're seeing highly rated AI issuers sometimes offer spreads normally associated with much lower rated companies. Does that create a genuine buying opportunity?
2: It does in some respect, because you say that, yes, the ratings, we're not too worried at the moment because their revenue is beginning to pick up. But I think maybe we want to take, because I think one of your questions you asked is how does bond kind of fit into the diversified portfolio? And I think, so traditionally we looked at bonds, equities, and we kind of allocated, you know, currencies allocated as such. And I think there's something that has dramatically changed given the supply dynamics you talked about. And I'm going to kind of quote something here by the Metaka Investment Group study. So they studied, I think, 500, I was to quote this correctly, they've kind of almost 500 different institutional investors, and they were looking at their whole portfolio, their equity, their infrastructure, their bond portfolio, and they realized AI is everywhere. Because AI risk is coming in through your infrastructure, your data center. AI risk is coming in through your utility bonds because they're expanding for that. AI risk is coming through real estate because some of the real estate's associated to this, as well as it's coming through your equity positioning. So when they looked at it, they found, I believe it was about, like, you know, nearly about, no, so 800 institutions, which 63% identified AI risk. So AI risk is not just in your bond. And so therefore that becomes a problem, because you're like, now, okay, I'm owning AI risk in all different forms. And of course, then you want to diversify from that. That's why the premium starts to have to price in. So yes, it is a buying opportunity, but you must look at that in the context of what else you own in your portfolio. If you've got brilliant AI risk in your equity, do you want to double up in bond risk as well? So this is why a whole portfolio approach is actually very important.
1: Duha, bring this back to Asia for us. Does this extraordinary US AI financing cycle affect Asian investment grade credit?
2: Well, that's where we found, actually. So this year, I mean, as you know, usually when we find, like, we have an interest rate rising cycle, you've got all these dynamics and trade tension, Asia, you know, credit tends to do worse, right, for all those reasons. But this year, it has actually outperformed US and outperformed governments in spread term. And that's primarily because there's actually very little direct exposure to Asia at the moment, Asia kind of dollar credit to AI risk at the moment, because we don't really have those data center build out. We don't have the hyperscalers. So actually, net supply in Asia kind of dollar bonds is actually reducing this year because we're not financing that yet.
1: All right, let's take a step back from the AI debate, so to speak, and, you know, revisit the basics for bonds. Government bond yields have risen sharply this month. What's driving that?
2: Well, a mixture of, I think, three different things. That has, number one, we obviously had the oil shock, so inflation. We have El Nino that may also affect food inflation as well. So that's one component, so inflationary pressure. Then we had some credibility issue of kind of political pressure on the Fed. That's also kind of increasing risk premium. And then, of course, we had the supply issue that we talked about, how much supply there is expected, not only in US government bonds, but also the hyperscalers competing for that. So all of those kind of put together kind of push the global yield up. So it's not one thing, but a few things accumulated together.
1: And break this down for what this means for the listeners who already own bonds or bond funds.
2: Yeah. So in the past, we used to think about bonds as kind of an absorbent shocker for equity. Now, bonds have different behavior in different macro regimes. So when you're in a macro regime that is, like, inflation is quite stable, credibility of the central bank is quite good, you know, and so what happens there is interest rate policies can act as a, so if equity is going down because there's a growth shock, then obviously the government can reduce interest rates and therefore kind of cushion the economy, and therefore bonds are positive when equity is selling. So that's a historical relationship that we have. We're in a very different macro regime. We're in a macro regime that, because of a whole host of things, including COVID, where governments had to expand their balance sheet to protect the economy and to protect corporates, they now have massive borrowings. The US government, I think, 101 or 102% of GDP now, right? Debt. So because they've done that, and then you have inflationary shocks, such as from the Straits of Hormuz, kind of putting through. So now, therefore, now we have an inflation shock. Now, in inflation shock, the rates have to go up to kind of reduce the inflation shock. However, at least right now, because of the kind of AI boom, we're actually having a very positive corporate environment. We don't see corporate defaults very high. And so that is accelerating growth, only adding to inflation. So you've got now kind of equities are kind of okay for that, but dangerous if bond yields go too high. We know that actually these hyperscalers have to borrow to build out their capex. Mm-hmm. Then they start to kind of link together, but not in a positive way, potentially in a negative way.
1: So in this new macro environment, what roles should bonds play in a portfolio for income, capital preservation and diversification?
2: So as I mentioned before, we shouldn't look at bonds as an allocation, but you actually need to look at the bottom up. Like, are your bonds linked? If you have a lot of AI risk, is your bonds linked to AI risk, number one? And secondly is that I think what happens now with the yield curve, certainly in the US, is flattened a lot. You don't get paid a lot to go further out in the duration, in the maturity. So you can actually buy shorter dated bonds, which now have decent yield, and there's a pull to par. As long as they don't default, they'll pay you back and they'll pay you your coupon. And right now, given that most of the equity portfolio is very growth driven, so it's growth driven, there's not much dividend, so you don't have dividend there. So that portion could become your income portion. But you have to be very mindful of the credit risk, the duration risks of not being too far out, and of course, the sector that you're invested in, that you're not doubling up in the stuff you already have.
1: It's getting difficult to pass through how much AI risk you have.
2: Yes, it is. And I think people are definitely working to kind of figure that out. But it is related in lots of ways. So I think that's why we've seen this year. So Asia and emerging markets have actually done quite well because they're not as directly impacted by that. And actually, they're the beneficiary. For such example, the Korean kind of semiconductors have actually been the beneficiary without having to have the high capex.
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0: this episode of BT Podcasts in New Zealand with Zeekr. Here's Javier Garcia Gallardo, head of Zeekr Design Shanghai.
1: The 70T mixes two core concepts. Yeah, we want to build a car that's extremely sporty, but at the same time builds on a lot of functionality. It has extremely long wheelbase, a 2,900mm, mixed with these very short overhangs that leads to extremely sexy proportions. You can feel these two worlds coming together, the sports world together with this functionality, almost SUV type of space inside. We don't only imagine the kind of person that will drive the car. We imagine what kind of person that future customer wants to aspire to be. We try to push boundaries in design to hopefully define what's next and build on what we believe is the future of car culture.
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1: When we talk about artificial intelligence, names like NVIDIA, OpenAI, and TSMC usually dominate the conversation. They're the companies making the headlines. But behind every AI breakthrough is an entire ecosystem of businesses that most of us have probably never heard of. There's an old saying from the California Gold Rush that sometimes the biggest winners weren't the winners, or rather weren't the miners, they were the people selling the picks and shovels, right? Could AI have its own version of that? Well, joining me today is Felix Teng, CEO and co-founder of BizLink, a Taiwanese technology company that designs the cables, connectors and power systems that sit inside AI servers, semiconductor equipment and data centers around the world. Felix, welcome to Industry Insight. Welcome to Singapore.
2: Thank you for having me. It's a great pleasure to be here.
1: All right, Felix, I suspect many of our listeners haven't come across BizLink before. So let's start there. Where exactly does BizLink fit into today's AI ecosystem?
2: Yeah, BizLink, actually, we have been making cable connectors, as you mentioned, for the computers and also servers. And right now, of course, we talk about AI data centers. So in this AI data center age, you know, we are talking about we make connectors, we make cables, we make assembly for the power and also data transmissions.
1: Right.
2: I mean, data center, I mean, the most important is not only to generate data, but also to transmit data to outside, right? So they need power, data center needs to transmit the data out. That's what we're making, the connectors, the cables, and also the system to generate power. Right.
1: But I think you're underselling it. They're not just ordinary cables, right? They're highly engineered components designed to carry huge volumes of data. Isn't that right?
2: Yes, that's correct.
1: At extremely high speeds as well.
2: Exactly. So actually, we are talking about for both power and data, we are talking about really, I mean, it's not the version we have like 10 years or 20 years ago. We transmit data at much faster speed because the volume is so huge. You don't want, you know, just even though we generate a lot of data, but not able to transmit out, right? And or there's a, if there's a big delay, just like, you know, GPS, right? I mean, if you already arrive at an intersection, you don't know whether you need to turn right or turn left.
1: That's right.
2: I mean, you wait for 10 seconds for the system to inform you. That's not going to happen, right? So actually the data speed is very important, but also very important is the power. So we talk about, you know, to transmit data, a large volume of data, you need a lot of power drive, right? So when we are talking about, you know, the power used in data center need to be double or triple or, you know, four times almost like every year. So that's what we are building.
1: Right. Very interesting, because I think many of us have viewed AI almost entirely through the lens of the chip. Everyone talks about the chip. What you're describing here is that once the chip is built, there's another entire layer of engineering that determines how well the whole system performs.
2: Exactly. So, you know, the chip is just like, you know, like a factory. You can manufacture a lot of things. However, eventually, you need to deliver, you need to send those goods out to the users, to the consumers, right? So that's what we're talking about. If you, I mean, we're talking about the whole logistics systems and big enough, right? And also can have enough bandwidth to carry those data.
1: Felix, as I was saying earlier, there's an old saying from the California Gold Rush that sometimes the people selling the picks and shovels did just as well as the miners. I wonder whether AI has its own version of that. Is that a fair way to think about companies like BizLink?
2: Yes, actually, we are riding on the trend as well. And it's not just BizLink. I think there are many companies, and not just on the cable and connectors, but also we are talking about cooling systems. And we are also talking about the infrastructures, you know, the chassis, the racks, all those kind of things. So indeed, I mean, we're not just chips, not just, I mean, the company you mentioned like NVIDIA or AMD, but there are many companies are contributing to have the data center make it possible.
1: So the phrase picks and shovels almost understates what's happening, because if those supporting technologies don't keep pace, it doesn't really matter how powerful the chip becomes.
2: Right? Yeah, right. Exactly. Yes.
1: Okay. Now, whenever people talk about AI, the conversation almost always comes back to faster chips as well. From where you sit, has AI fundamentally changed what customers are asking for?
2: Yes, but it's not how, all the chips run it, but just because the evolution or the changes is so fast. Mm. Like especially those leading companies, they want to roll out more. And see, I would say 2 years ago, we talk about generative AI, right? Mm-hmm. So it's like some people use maybe typing questions, you get answers, right? Mm. But right now you see AI agents, all those kind of things. People are using AI on a lot of things, simulations and also even manufacturing. So, we are using the data we're using or to have AI to generate the computing power is 10 times, 100 times. Okay, so the company, we need to develop a new system or, new interconnect solutions to support those. So the whole thing is every half year we have already a generation, right? So before it's you have a new car lasts for 5 years, right? But right now it's every 6 months, then we have a new generation. So I think it's totally different. The mindset for the AI company and also for us have the infrastructure to support AI growth. I think that's all different.
1: Well, I'm just thinking, is there one engineering challenge that has become noticeably harder than almost everything else?
2: I would say because, the data need to go up. And however, it's not laser stuff, right? Mm-hmm. So you need interconnect. So when you have a very high speed, when you connect your two so-called interface together, you may have not so precise or not so easy, or you lose something during the connection. So that's the things I think with a higher power, with a higher speed, that will be the biggest challenge to us, also to the data center build-up.
1: Okay. Mm-hmm. Perhaps we've been talking about AI as though it's a software revolution, when in reality, it's really a massive infrastructure story.
2: Exactly. Yes.
1: Mm-hmm. Okay. Now, your company, BizLink, recently announced the acquisition of Singapore-headquartered Interplex Datacom, right? When you look beyond the headlines, what does this acquisition say about how AI infrastructure is evolving?
2: Actually, that's the challenges we're facing right now, because for data center to be able to work, you need a lot of components and you need a lot of factors, right? Mm-hmm. So those AI company, they don't want to deal with a company 1, 2, 3, 4, 5 and ask them to develop their stuff. Mm-hmm. Then if you put all those together, it may not work, right? Mm-hmm. So our customers, they are looking for a total solution. Let's put that way, total solution. So able to consolidate all the effort together, collaborate between designs and factories. Okay, so that's why we acquire Interplex, because Interplex has been so strong in the chassis and also racks, right, and also those mechanical, very high precision mechanical process. So it actually helps us to expand our capabilities to be able to provide so-called total solutions to customers. So instead of for our customer to work with 5 vendors, right now they work with us, and we will work out all the details for them.
1: I can imagine. I'm sure all these hyperscalers, AI infrastructure companies are wanting their partners to solve multiple engineering challenges, together rather than having to source for different vendors and for separate components from different suppliers. Okay, that also suggests AI is changing the business model as much as it's changing the technology. So one thing that struck me reading about Interplex is that it's headquartered in Singapore, but its manufacturing footprint stretches across Southeast Asia. That made me wonder whether this reflects something bigger. Are global technology companies beginning to think less in terms of individual countries and more in terms of regional ecosystems?
2: Yeah, that's a very good point. And actually, indeed, that's what's happening. We are talking about the ecosystem in Southeast Asia. Of course, even though we have a factory in Singapore, however, we all know that Singapore is, first of all, very expensive, and even though with a lot of talents, but we want to use the strengths in Singapore. That's R&D, that's engineering, right? However, for manufacturing, we talk about the higher volumes, then, we better have our factories in Malaysia, also in Indonesia, in Vietnam, to work on those, right? Mm-hmm. So that it's more scalable. And also sometimes, I mean, we talk about very short lead time. And I think those countries, you know, with our factories over there can better support the demands, right? So, I mean, we talk about the whole ecosystem because also I think Southeast Asia is a very, very strong area in the semiconductor production equipment manufacturing. Okay, so and that along with the AI development data center, I think it's a good combination because semiconductor is the upstream of data center. Then we talk about the downstream to realize, to build the data center. So I think it's a good combination. Yeah.
1: Okay. Can you give us an example of that? Like which countries are better for what? What are we looking at, you know?
2: Yeah, for the design, for the MPI, and also smaller volumes, I think Singapore is the best because it's driving all the effort to make the products real, to make the all the development success, okay? However, you know, for the mid volumes, we're looking at Malaysia. That's because Malaysia has been very good in system integrations for the past like 20, 30 years. I mean, we have a lot of talents over there. And for Batam, we have a factory in Batam, by the way, Indonesia. And Vietnam, with the ecosystems so far, you know, I think we have, for example, you know, like the operators, I mean, they are very skillful and also very flexible to provide solutions or able to meet very demanding requests. Let's put that way, right?
1: Yeah. Thank you so much for joining us today.
2: Okay, thank you, Lily.
1: We've been speaking with Felix Teng, CEO and co-founder of BizLink, one of the companies helping build the physical infrastructure behind the global AI revolution. This is Industry Insight. I'm your host, Lin Lee.
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0: traffic update from ICA. Heavy departure traffic at Woodlands Checkpoint due to tailback from Malaysia. Delays are expected and motorists are advised to check traffic conditions before embarking on their journey. Follow ICA Facebook for more updates.
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17: Halloween is celebrated in both North and South America, and although it's also celebrated in Europe and originated from Europe, in particular Ireland and Scotland, and I'll cover that in another episode of Movie Magic, it is usually much quieter and less commercialized than in North America. Halloween costumes had hit the shelves in stores as early as the beginning of September in North America. And Hollywood has already released spooky and horror movies to celebrate this occasion. Now, it's the last weekend of September, and as we ease into October, dubbed as the Halloween month by some, every weekend until the end of October, I'll be featuring some scary and some not-so-scary horror movies. Now, you may close your eyes if this is going to scare you, but leave your ears open to this spooky episode of Movie Magic. I'm just going to feature two movies that's playing on the big screen. Let's start with Practical Magic, based on the 1995 novel Practical Magic by Alice Hoffman. It stars Nicole Kidman as Jillian and Sandra Bullock as Sally, and the sequel is now playing at the theaters. I know this is not a scary movie, but it has everything to do with witches. The IMDb logline for the 1998 Practical Magic movie reads: two witch sisters raised by their eccentric aunts in a small town face close-minded prejudice and a curse which threatens to prevent them ever finding lasting love. And the logline for the prequel is, they are still finding lasting love. No, I'm just kidding. The IMDb logline for the sequel is, a multi-generational family of witches, cursed to be loveless for centuries, attempts to break the spell by confronting dark secrets and sacrificing for each other. Bum, bum, bum, bum. So, do the witches come up with a love portion?
18: She's got a path down a very potent vine, selling little bottles of love potion number 9.
17: For the 1998 film, yes, they perform love magic. But rather than a traditional brewed love potion, they use love spells and conjuring rituals. Now, early in the story, Aunt Frances, played by Stockard Channing, and Aunt Jet, played by Diane Wiest, help a desperate townswoman perform a dark and obsessive love spell, which involves a ritual with a bird to make a man love her. Now, if you haven't watched the movie, can you guess what bird was used to cast the spell? If you guessed a raven or a crow, you're wrong. The bird was a dove, and it makes sense to use a dove because a dove symbolizes peace and love. The ritual requires the woman to pierce a white dove through the heart with a long silver hatpin while chanting her intentions. I know! It's mean! The aunties warn Sally and Jillian about the dangerous consequences of trying to manipulate someone's affection. But after witnessing this dark, violent magic, it deeply disturbs young Sally, prompting her to make a vow to never fall in love, which leads her to cast her famous Amas Veritas defense spell. Now, in this spell, she deliberately lists impossible traits for the man, such as riding a pony backwards, having one green eye and one blue. Now, she's probably a David Bowie fan, and flipping pancakes perfectly in the air. She does this so that this man could never exist, and so she will never fall in love and avoid the family curse of heartbreak. However, Sally's attempt to escape the curse completely backfires because her impossible man actually exists. He can ride a pony backwards because he did so in a talent show. He has one green and one blue eye because he has heterochromia. And he can flip pancakes perfectly. Well, I think flipping pancakes is an easy task. I think that's where the spell went wrong. That flipping of pancakes should have been flipping roti prata. Now, that's difficult. Don't you agree? I can picture a Caucasian flipping pratas while he's sweating bullets and trying to hold his sarong up. Too funny.
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17: Now, before I continue talking about the first practical magic, I must say, I don't remember the story. Did I watch it in the theaters or did I not? I just can't remember. So I streamed it recently on Disney Plus. And then it came to me why I couldn't remember the story or why I couldn't remember watching it. Because I didn't like it. And that could be a reason why my brain didn't store anything from this movie, or I just didn't watch it when it was released. It's a chick flick. Why would I watch a movie like this in my late 20s? But just because I didn't like it doesn't mean that you won't too. Sandra Bullock's character and Aidan Quinn's character are pretty good. But he doesn't show up until halfway through this movie, and his screen time is about half an hour or so, which is good enough to tell a story about his and her love interest. And the other great chemistry that Sandra Bullock has is with Nicole Kidman. Wonderful. Now let's talk about Alice Hoffman, the novelist who wrote the story. Was she a witchy woman? Say that fast 10 times. Was she a witchy woman? Was she a witchy woman? Was she, what? You know, I can't even say it 3 times fast. Ah, let's find out together if she was a witchy woman. Alice Hoffman is an American novelist born in New York City in 1952 and grew up on Long Island. She became a writer quite young. While studying creative writing at Stanford University, she wrote her first novel, Property Off. And that was when she was only 21. But let's go back in time even further, when she was a little girl. Her mother was a teacher and social worker, and her love of books influenced little Alice deeply. But she was divorced and had to raise Alice and her brother all by herself. Alice became what she calls a fanatical reader. Now, as a child, she loved fairy tales, myths, and stories about magic. Her Russian grandmother also told her traditional stories, which became another important influence on her imagination. You know, my grandma also used to gather all her grandchildren to tell us stories. Some were fairy tales, but lots of it she made up. Now, according to Publishers Weekly, Alice Hoffman loved stories where ordinary children suddenly found themselves in magical situations. She explained that fairy tales appealed to her because, although they could be frightening or violent, they felt emotionally honest. And that's how I feel about fairy tales too. Now, I have a huge collection of children's books and original fairy tales. And there's a reason why fairy tales are frightening. Hansel and Gretel, for example, is about starvation and abandonment. Cinderella is about forced labor and child abuse. And Little Red Riding Hood is about predators and violent death. But we're not going to get into that in this episode of Movie Magic. That's for a different day. Now, back to Sally Hoffman. She has often shared in interviews that she frequently writes about deep, tight-knit sisterly bonds, just like Sally and Jillian in Practical Magic, as this was a way to experience what it would have been like to have a sister. Interestingly, She did not begin practical magic with a detailed plot. Stay tuned as I tell you how the story came to her in just a bit.

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1: The song Coconut by Harry Nilsson is featured in both Practical Magic, the first one and the sequel. And it's a big fan favorite, and I'll touch on that song in just a bit. Meanwhile, to continue where we left off, Alice Hoffman did not begin Practical Magic with a detailed plot. She began with a title. She kept a notebook containing possible titles for future books, and one of them was Practical Magic. She liked the sound of it and eventually found a story to fit the title. According to Women's World, the story came to her rather unexpectedly. You see, she was staying on Cape Cod in a small rundown house. There was a little shack beside the marsh, and she went into it one day and began writing. As she describes it, the characters simply appeared to her. The two sisters, Sally and Gillian Owens, seemed to arrive almost on their own. Now, I can relate to this because I attended a workshop by Tony Hertz back in the 90s or early 2000s. I can't remember the exact year. And if you're wondering, Tony Hertz is an internationally acclaimed award-winning British radio copywriting guru. He has written many funny commercials that use the talents of actor John Cleese, and his radio commercials are as funny as Monty Python skits. In his workshop, we were told to go to a quiet place or a place outside our office and just stay still to listen to the voice inside. The creativity will come. Now, with that advice, I used to walk from Caldecott Hill to Macritchie Reservoir, which was just down the road, with a notebook in hand if I was ever stuck writing a radio commercial or a trailer. And it worked all the time. It still does. So, it's not surprising that Practical Magic grew naturally out of Alice Hoffman's childhood. The books she read, the fairy tales she heard from her grandmother, her mother's love of reading, and her lifelong belief in the power of stories all came together. She began with nothing more than a title as she isolated herself in a little shack on Cape Cod, and the Owens family story just came to her in Practical Magic. Now, I think the novel is better than the film. They always are. I don't know. I didn't read it. Why should I? But you have to watch the first film before watching the sequel. Besides almost the same cast as the original 1998 classic, there is the drink that came back to the story, dubbed as Midnight Margarita. And you can find that recipe online. Not my kind of poison. Now, in the original, Sally, Gillian, Aunt Frances, and Aunt Jet get tipsy and dance around the kitchen to Harry Nilsson's song, Coconut, while sipping on this drink. This became one of the most iconic pop culture moments of the movie. Fans loved it, and so the filmmakers brought back the song in Practical Magic 2. And here's a fun fact. In the film, you'd see the Victorian-style house. It is gorgeous. Nothing like a house you'd see in a horror film. Now, because the house looks so good, Barbara Streisand contacted the film production company and told them that she wanted to buy the house. They had to break the news to her that the house, although it was built for the film, was just a facade. There were no actual rooms. The interior scenes were filmed in a studio, Barbara. The house was then torn down by the production company, as it was not safe to live in it. Now, for the sequel, production designer Tom Burton constructed the entire dwelling on the back lot of Warner Brothers Studios in England. But unlike the first film, where the exterior was a fake shell and the interior rooms were, you know, separate studio sets, the sequel's house was built with a fully practical first floor. Only the first floor. Actors could actually walk straight out of the famous kitchen, through the solarium, and into the vegetable garden. But the production team couldn't find the exact kitchen tiles used in the 1998 version, so plasteteers hand-sculpted and painted replicas from scratch. It's attention to detail. Practical Magic and its sequel are chick flicks. Now, I have nothing against chick flicks, but when it comes to movies about witches, I rather have in my DVD Blu-ray collection of movies like Harry Potter, The Witches, adapted from Roald Dahl's book, Snow White and the Seven Dwarfs, the animated version, mind you, and The Wizard of Oz. No, if you're wondering, I didn't like the prequel Wicked Parts 1 and 2. I only like the songs in the film. And oh yes, Bewitched, the TV series. I love that. Bum bum bum bum ba-da-dum, bum bum bum bum ba-da-dum. Coming up, a film based on a video game that critics hated, but film audiences loved so much that it did well at the box office. And the studios made it into a franchise. What's that movie? Stay tuned.
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1: If you like zombies, scary movies, and a lot of shooting, there is a good chance you have heard of Resident Evil and maybe even played the video game. The movie started in 2002. And became one of the most successful video game movie franchises ever made. The first six movies do not simply copy the games. Instead, they created their own main character, Alice, played by Mila Jovovich. Paul W.S. Anderson eventually became the writer and director of the first film. The film was released in 2002. The story takes place mainly around a secret underground lab called The Hive. A deadly virus has escaped, turning people into zombies and creating other frightening creatures. Even animals become zombies. And back then, CGI wasn't as advanced as it is today. So the zombie dogs were dressed up with prosthetics to look like they were zombies. Yes, before 28 Days Later, there was Resident Evil. Although it received bad reviews from critics all over the world, the movie made about $104 million worldwide against a $35 million budget. That was enough to convince the studio that there was more money to be made from the series. And so there were six more films made. And I'll tell you how much they made in total in just a bit. Mila Jovovich starred in the first six. The seventh and eighth films of the franchise is a reboot and does not feature her or her character Alice. Now, here's how she got the role. She became interested in the game because her younger brother was playing it. She later said that she became hooked on it and thought she would love to play the female character if a movie was ever made. And when she got the role, she took the physical side of the role seriously. She trained for the action scenes and performed most of her own stunts. Now, one of the most recognizable things about the first Resident Evil movie is Alice's red dress. When Alice first appears, she wears a short, dark red slip-style dress with black knee-high boots. She also wears shorts underneath the dress so that she can perform the stunts in and kick the zombies. As the series continued, Alice's clothing changed quite a bit. She wore everything from combat clothes and desert outfits to leather outfits and futuristic-looking costumes. But fans dress up in that red slit dress with shorts underneath and that knee-high boots as a Halloween costume because that's her iconic look in Resident Evil. Now, do you want to know how much in total these movies made at the box office? Well, the original six with Mila Jovovich were made for a combined production budget of roughly $290 million. It brought in around $1.23 billion worldwide at the box office. The 2021 reboot added about $25 million to the production budget, and it made roughly $42 million worldwide. The new 2026 movie has a reported budget of about $75 million and as of September 22, 2006, it has made roughly $112 million worldwide. It is still in theaters, so that number can still continue to rise. Only goes to show, you can't kill this film, even if you shoot it in the head, like how you would kill a zombie. There you go. You can choose to watch a chick flick, like Practical Magic, or an action-packed film like Resident Evil in the theaters as we ease into the Halloween month that's coming around the corner. I'm Colin Gomez. Thank you for tuning in to this episode of Movie Magic, and making magic behind the scenes of the show are Corey Gomez for composing the opening theme of Movie Magic, Jessica Lee and Tay for their administrative work in SBH, Zayul Raushan, the assistant program director and host of Sports Minutes, and Loretta Lopez, senior program director and head of digital audio of Money FM 89.3.
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0: traffic update from ICA. Heavy departure traffic at Woodlands Checkpoint due to tailback from Malaysia. Delays are expected and motorists are advised to check traffic conditions before embarking on their journey. Follow ICA Facebook for more updates.
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1: Welcome to The Big Story. I'm Hung Bin Jong. The Monetary Authority of Singapore says Singapore's households and businesses have sufficient financial buffers to weather financial shocks, with banks also maintaining strong capital reserves. But its latest financial stability review highlights areas of vulnerability. Around 1% of borrowers could face negative cash flow under the stress test scenarios, while 32% of Singapore-listed companies were assessed to be at risk, accounting for 16% of overall corporate debt. So how resilient is Singapore's financial system if these pressures intensify? And what should households and businesses be watching as the global economic outlook becomes more uncertain? Well, joining us today is Dr. Chua Yeo Hui, who is the Assistant Professor in Economics at the Nanyang Technological University and Honorary Secretary of the Economic Society of Singapore. Hi, Dr. Chua. Welcome to the show.
2: Hi, Hong Bing. Thanks for having me.
1: Thank you so much for joining us. Well, Dr. Chua, before we get into the details of this review done by MAS, tell us more about these stress tests that were conducted. How does a financial stress test actually work? What is MAS testing here?
2: So a stress test asks what could happen if economic conditions become much worse. So here it starts from the current financial position of households, companies or banks, and then apply a severe shock. So for households, that could mean lower income, higher unemployment, or even higher mortgage rates. For companies, it will mean a sharp fall in revenue and much higher borrowing costs. So the purpose here is not to predict the next crisis. In fact, it's to see how much pressure the system can absorb before the financial problems start to emerge.
1: Okay, so how much confidence can we put into these tests? What are the limitations of a stress test in telling us how Singapore would actually cope with the next crisis?
2: So they are very useful for sure, but we need to be very careful about how we interpret them. So a stress test tells us actually how the system would perform under a particular set of assumptions. It gives us a sense of where the weak points are and whether current buffers look adequate. But to be clear, this is not a forecast, and every crisis is different. The next shock may come from somewhere we did not anticipate, and several shocks can interact in many ways that we cannot predict and model. And it could also be behavioral responses. Households may cut spending, firms may postpone investments, and those second-round effects can be much harder to predict. So I would treat a stress test as an important resilience check as compared to a prediction of what the next crisis will be like.
1: Well, let's start with households here. MAS says the household sector remains resilient. Financial assets grew faster than liabilities in Q2. Income growth has been stable, and lower interest rates have improved debt servicing ability. Now, how much comfort should we take from these numbers? Do they really suggest that households are financially resilient?
2: Overall, I would say yes. There's indeed quite a bit of reassurance in numbers. Household assets have been growing faster than debt, mortgage rates have been going down, and housing loan defaults remain low. So household as a whole is still hold substantial cash and deposits, which is relatively safe. So I would say the average household balance sheet looks reasonably healthy, but averages can actually hide differences. So someone with a small mortgage and a lot of savings is in a very different position from someone with large mortgage and very little cash. And so this is where the stress test comes really useful.
1: But I believe the stress test does identify a vulnerable group within households. Around 1% of borrowers could face negative cash flows, with their existing savings covering fewer than 6 months of the resulting income shortfall. Now, who are these 1% of borrowers that MAS is identifying as vulnerable, and what makes them particularly exposed?
2: So the vulnerable group here is fairly specific. So they're mainly middle-aged HDB households with low incomes, together with a smaller group of middle-aged income households carrying sizable private housing loans. And the main issue here is liquidity. So they may own assets, including their own home, but this does not necessarily help if your income falls suddenly and a mortgage still has to pay. So what matters here is whether they have enough cash savings to tide them through a difficult period.
1: Okay, and what does negative cash flow actually mean for households here? How worried should we be about this 1%?
2: Here, negative cash flow means that the household is spending much more each month than it is bringing in, once you include things like mortgage payments and other kind of expenses. So this does not necessarily mean they default immediately. So if they have savings, they can draw them down for a period of time. So I think the concern here is when negative cash flow comes together with very limited savings. In this stress scenario, this group has less than 6 months of savings to cover the shortfall. So I would not read this 1% as a default rate. It's better understood as a group that comes under pressure quickly if conditions become worse.
1: Understood. And looking ahead, there are also risks that a sharp retrenchment in AI-related investment could weigh on global growth, business investment, and semiconductor demand, adversely, you know, impacting household incomes and employment. Now, if we were to see a combination of higher borrowing costs and an income or employment shock, how much room do these households actually have to absorb that?
2: So for households, I think it's quite a bit. I mean, the stress test here is very demanding, I would say. It assumes income falls, unemployment rises, and mortgage rates go up really sharply. But even then, the large majority of borrowers can still cope. So the real difficulty comes when several things happen at once. A large mortgage, a loss of income, and very little cash savings. Also, that's where liquidity matters so much. You can be asset rich on paper and still struggle with next month's bills.
1: And MAS says households should maintain adequate liquidity buffers as well. How much protection are we actually talking about then?
2: So I'll say a useful rule of thumb is around 3 to 6 months of expenses in liquid savings. The exact amount depends a lot on household. If you have a very stable job and little debt, you may need less. If you have a large mortgage and more uncertain income, you may want more. So I think the key word here is liquidity, liquid. This should be money you can actually assess quickly if something goes wrong for you.
1: Okay. And for the average household that isn't currently under financial stress, what should they be paying attention to?
2: So I'll watch three things. Firstly, debt. Okay. Do not just ask whether you can afford a mortgage today. Ask whether you can still afford if rates increase or income goes down. Number two, savings. How many months could a household manage if one income suddenly disappeared? And third, job security. So for most households, the biggest financial security is still future income from work. So my message here is quite simple. Enjoy the financial conditions if there is, but do not use it as a reason to stretch the household balance sheet too far.
1: Understood. Now let's also move to companies as well, where while Singapore's corporate sector is generally in good shape, according to MAS, the stress tests showed that Singapore-listed companies were subjected to revenue shocks of up to 30% and interest rate shocks of up to 400 basis points. Now, most firms could still weather the shock, but 32% were assessed to be at risk, accounting for, you know, 16% of overall corporate debt. Now, 32% there sounds like quite a sizable proportion. How should we interpret that figure, and what does at risk actually mean for these companies?
2: That's an important question. And I do agree with you, 32% does sound large, but it needs some context. So again, this is a fairly severe stress scenario. Mm-hmm. So here, firms, as you mentioned, face revenue shocks of up to 30%, high interest rate shocks as well. So this is a very stressed scenario. And at risk here does not mean that these firms are currently in financial distress. So it means that under this stress scenario, their financial position becomes much more vulnerable. And secondly, on the point out is that even though 32% of them classified as at risk, they account for only about 16% of overall corporate debt. So the vulnerability here appears more concentrated among a subset of firms rather than representing a similar share of corporate debt. So I would therefore see this 32% as indication of where vulnerabilities could emerge under a severe downturn rather than the proportion of firms that currently face financial difficulties.
1: What about companies that are financially sound today then? Could they still face financial pressure if weaker demand, hiring, borrowing costs, and elevated operating costs persist over a prolonged period?
2: Yes, definitely. So I think the key issue here is how long the shock lasts. A financially sound company can usually absorb temporary decline in revenue by drawing on its cash buffers or adjusting expenditure. But if weaker demand persists, those buffers gradually get depleted. And if that happens at the same time, as higher borrowing costs and elevated borrowing costs happens, cash flow can really come under pressure. So a company that looks financially healthy today can still become vulnerable if adverse conditions persist for long enough. That's why I will look at both the size of the shock and its duration. So a prolonged period of weaker revenues can in fact be much harder to absorb in a very short-lived downturn.
1: Okay. And what does this tell us about the potential vulnerability created by Singapore's exposure to the current AI investment boom as well?
2: There are two sides to this, I believe. So strong AI investment has been good for parts of Singapore economy, especially areas like semiconductors and technology. But when one source of global investment becomes very important, you also end up becoming more exposed if the cycle turns. So if companies around the world suddenly cut spending on data centers, chips, or other AI-related investments, the effects could run through exports, business investments, and employment. So this is something I think we'll be concerned about, in a way.
1: Then there's the financial system itself. MAS says Singapore's banks remain well-buffered, with provisioning coverage rising to 147% in Q2 2026, while capital ratios remain well above regulatory requirements. And its stress test also found that banks could withstand an adverse scenario involving an AI-led global downturn and Middle East tensions. Now, how much comfort should we take from these numbers, and how much much room do they give banks to absorb a major shock?
2: I think we can take quite a bit of comfort from these results. Banks are entering this period with relatively strong buffers. So provisioning or coverage has risen and capital ratios remain well above regulatory requirements. So this gives banks room to absorb losses if households or companies come under financial stress. And importantly, the stress test already covers a fairly severe scenario, including an AI-led global downturn and geopolitical tensions. So the results actually suggest that banks have substantial capacity to absorb a major shock. But of course, how much protection those buffers ultimately provide will depend on the size and duration of the shock itself.
1: Then overall, what are these stress tests actually telling us about the health of Singapore's economy?
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1: The 70T mixes two core concepts. Yeah, we want to build a car that's extremely sporty, but at the same time builds on a lot of functionality. It has extremely long wheelbase, 2,900mm, mixed with these very short overhangs that leads to extremely sexy proportions. You can feel these two worlds coming together, the sports world together with this functionality, almost SUV type of space inside. We don't only imagine the kind of person that will drive the car. We imagine what kind of person that future customer wants to aspire to be. We try to push boundaries in design to hopefully define what's next and build on what we believe is the future of car culture.
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From what's trending to the issues shaping our lives, with your voice as part of the conversation. Then take a breather with Live Well with Michelle. 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
1: Welcome to The Agenda. I'm Hung Bin Jung. Now, what if your retirement plan isn't in Singapore? For some Singaporeans, that isn't just a hypothetical situation anymore. Penang is emerging as a serious option for people who want a second home and potentially a second base for retirement. And the interest is hard to ignore. Malaysia, my second home applications from Singapore almost quadrupled between December 2024 and March 2026, making Singapore the program's fourth largest source market. At the same time, Penang's private hospitals treated more than 527,000 foreign patients in 2025, up 25.9% from the year before. So are people buying a home in Penang?

0: because they want to retire there, or because they simply want the option to? And what should you be thinking about before turning that holiday destination into your potential home? Well, joining us now is Sam Kam, who is a Penang realtor. Hi, Sam. Welcome to the show.
1: Hi, Hongbin.
0: Thank you so much for joining us. Well, Sam, you've been advising international buyers for more than 16 years now, and Singapore is now your biggest international market. Who's actually walking through your door today? Are they people close to retirement?
1: Yes, actually. Actually, a lot of my clients are actually already retired, but also a bigger bunch are also in the planning stage. Now, around 70% of my clients are actually lifestyle purchasers, and some are also retirees in planning. They purchase for like a holiday home and not to chase for returns. Now, most of the Singaporeans come, one third of them are actually returning Malaysians. And Singapore may be my largest international market. What walks through my door is actually the next would be US, UK, China, Australia, and not to forget those expatriates that are also living in Singapore. They do dwell into Penang Island as well.
0: Okay, well, let's focus on the Singaporeans here for now. Are you also seeing Singaporeans in their 40s or 50s planning to get a second home in Penang much earlier though?
1: Yes, correct. This has been more people coming in like as such, because you need to plan before retirement makes things more urgent. You don't want suddenly when you're retired, then you start panicking and start to make hasty decisions. You know, Singapore's life expectancy is at like 83 years old, plus minus. So if you retire at like 50 or 60 year old, you still got another 20 or 30 years more. So it makes total sense that you need to spend a couple of years or many months to actually plan ahead. So what's a small example? One of my clients, they're actually very cute. They buy Penang property, they renovate it up, then they let their friends stay, their family members and anyone rent free. So they have this mission where if their friends all come over, they have a good time in Penang. Hopefully, they will also buy Penang property and they can retire there together. That is the dream. Other than that, some clients actually rent out the property.
0: Well, when you have Singaporeans walk through your door, what usually starts that conversation? Is it retirement, wanting more space, simply wanting a plan B outside Singapore? And why Penang?
1: I would say, you know, affordability always start the conversation, but I would say it's more like relatability. There are a lot of things that checks the boxes as well. Like a lot of Singaporeans come to Penang, it feels like a second home. I'm sure you know, like the food. We have also have the UNESCO World Heritage, same like Singapore as well. Singapore, Penang is just 1 hour flight away. You know, the language also, somehow our jokes also feels the same, you know, so it kind of like feels like a second home. And you know, the food is like, sometimes my client will tell me, hey, you know, there's some nice char kway teow at this corner. You know, me growing up here all my life, I'll say, huh, it's something that I myself don't even know. So there's actually so much things that's in Penang. So I would say it's very relatable because it feels very nearby. It feels like another home.
0: So where in Penang are Singaporeans actually buying then? And what makes those areas attractive to someone thinking about living there for years? I mean, do they opt for a more secluded place, or they would rather, you know, find a place near the airport?
1: Yes, yes, correct. I mean, there are three types when I take my clients for a tour. One is you want to be prime, really, really prime, you know, like in your Orchard Road like that. You want, so you will go for, you want to be near the shopping mall, you want to be near the grocery, walking distance to coffee. So you go for Gurney Drive Promenade. You may also go for Street Ski Marina area. You go for Pulau Tikus or Tanjung Tokong, where you everything is walking distance. Then if you want to go for like a little bit more seclusion, isolated a little bit, you don't mind the drive away, more sea view, more bigger space for the value, you can go for Tanjung Bunga or Batu Fringi. Batu Fringi, there are all the 5-star hotels over there. Then, like you say, there's another batch as well who don't mind being near the free trade zone, near the factories. You're always flying from the airport. You want to be close to the first bridge and the second bridge of Penang Island. Then you can consider the Light City. There's a large project over there. You can go for Queens Bay Shopping Mall, Bayan Baru, PICC, and all these areas.
0: And around 70% of your clients are lifestyle buyers or retirees in planning rather than people buying purely as an investment. So when you speak to these buyers, what are they really looking for that they feel that they can't get it easily here in Singapore?
1: Well, other than being a larger property, I think what we're really looking for is actually a different pace in life. I think what you cannot replicate, I mean, what a big city doesn't have is actually the environment. The environment is so important. If you say you want to retire in a place where everyone is like super efficient, you see everyone running here, doing stuff, being very efficient, you see everyone going to work or stressed out, then when you want to have a good time while you're looking at all this, you kind of like cannot tone down. That's what Penang has, where it has a slower pace of life, not too far away from Singapore, then you can keep yourself relaxed. My client did tell me, you know, although you have a 20-30 minute drive away from his property, but when you're retired, it's actually very nice. He said you actually appreciate that you have things to do every day. So you have 20 minute drive, and then he reached to Georgetown, the main city. He will get a parking, get a coffee, and then after that, go for a restaurant. No reservations needed. So it's very spontaneous. He can go for a hike easily. You know, Penang's nature is like the granite form in Penang. Did you know that it's like 200 million years ago? And then the rainforest is almost 130 million years ago. So like, I want to go and hike this evening, I can just go. It's just next door only. So what I can say is that you can be very spontaneous, and that's what Penang can provide when you're retired.
0: Well, are you also seeing people thinking about, you know, rental income, capital appreciation, and having an asset they could eventually use for, you know, support retirement as well?
1: Yes, correct. I mean, traditionally, Penang has always been a lifestyle and own stay market. But these recent years, things has been quite different. I have a lot more groups of, I can say, investors coming in, not just purchase as an option B, but also in the way of investment. Why so? Because they see growth in Penang. So what is important now? Let's say if you fly to Penang right now, you can actually, at the airport, you can see the Penang airport being expanded. You can also see that the Mutiara Line LRT is already building. It's no longer just on paper. It's already constructing. You can see everywhere now. That's what caused a little bit more traffic. So apart from Selangor and KL and the RTS from Johor to connect Singapore, Penang is the second state to actually have this full-fledged Mutiara LRT line. So with such infrastructure coming in, that will boost a lot of things. But that's not just everything. If you enter, you fly in, you see one big reclaimed land over there. It's almost 2,300 acres of land being constructed. Now, that is called the Silicon Island, PSI. That one will be green high-tech park, where they will build fully, mostly industrial and very small section of residential. So that alone will create a lot of job opportunities, increase our population. I don't guarantee you capital appreciation, but I start to understand why all these investors coming in and why they're going in, because there's possible growth.
0: Okay, well, speaking of which, we've got a curious listener here. This one is from Ian. Ian asks, what kind of rental yield can we expect in Penang?
1: Okay, the rental yield is like not large, but it's stable. Throughout abroad, you can get around actually 3% plus minus only. And if you choose the right product, you play on the right areas, you can get 4 to 5% return. But in general, you may just look at around 3% only, plus minus, actually.
0: So it seems like more people are looking at it as more of a second home rather than getting rental income from there. Well then, Sam, on the other hand, what is the biggest mistake you see when Singaporeans approach Penang property?
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0: Yes, welcome to We Are Family, a very important topic today, especially for Singapore. How do we help an aging population deal with loneliness? Singapore has an aging population. We all know that. We've spent a lot of time on this show, actually, talking about how we care for our seniors. We've covered healthcare, we've covered caregiving, and we've even covered active aging. But what about being lonely? What about simply having someone to talk to?
1: Yeah, loneliness and social isolation can be much harder to see. You can be surrounded by people and still feel incredibly alone. And as our population ages, the question isn't just how we care for our older Singaporeans. It's also how we make sure different generations continue to connect and interact. And that's where Lions Befrienders and Republic Polytechnic are coming together with a structured befriending curriculum aimed at helping younger people develop the skills and confidence to build meaningful relationships with seniors.
0: But what is it and what does it look like? Well, telling us all about it today is Emily Ong, the Assistant Executive Director of Lions Befrienders, and Lim Leng Er, the Acting Director of Republic Polytechnic School of Sports and Health. Welcome to the show, ladies. Thanks for coming in today.
2: Morning.
0: All right, Emily, let's kick off with you. Lions Befrienders. For anyone who doesn't know, what is it? What do you do?
2: So at Lions Befrienders, what we do is that we are a one-stop center where we have volunteers and community partners coming together, together with our staff, to engage the seniors actively. So what we do is really to provide the community engagement to allow the seniors to age well and with dignity in the community.
1: So you've worked with and spoken with so many seniors. Have they brought this up to you that they feel lonely, they don't find or they don't have people to talk to? Is this a real problem?
2: Yeah, isolation is definitely a problem, including loneliness. But this is not a topic that the seniors will openly tell us. It takes a lot of relationship building and trust for them to be able to express that loneliness in them. But of course, there are assessment tools and screening tools that we can actually structurally ask questions and assess to determine if the seniors are likely to be lonely or socially isolated or not.
0: Before we get into the wonderful collaboration with the Republic Polytechnic, just give our listeners a sense of some of the things that you discovered with your work. What were elderly people missing? What were they missing out on?
2: Yeah, so for elderly, we need to really look at them not as a collective, in a collective like whole group, homogeneous group. They are actually very different. Each one of them have their own needs, but generally what we have observed over the many years of services that they have talents, they have skill sets and experiences. But what people feel that is that, oh, the moment you are older and you have retired, you know, there are some things you cannot do. So they felt limited by what others think. That is the ageism. So sometimes ageism is self-ageism, and others perceive them as an older adult where they cannot do some things. That's one limitation. The other one is isolation, where the loss of different roles, because as they transit into a different age, their roles that they used to play would be different. And with this loss of roles, right, there are a lot of things like they don't meet their friends as much as possible. Their working colleagues are no longer colleagues where they go to work. They have someone to talk to. So that isolation and loneliness can kick in, but it may not be immediate in them. That is, you know, they just feel that it's something that is different, but not sure what it is.
0: Leng Er, let's come to you now. Why did you want to get involved with Lions Befrienders?
3: All right, at RP, we have a School of Sports and Health, and we have two diplomas that focus on comm care and health promotion. So we believe that when we want to give support to seniors, we don't look at just one organization, one agency or a group of professionals. We want to look at a whole ecosystem where you have social workers, families, community partners, volunteers, all come together. But the most important thing is that we must believe that there is personhood and there's respectful listening, and there is they have the skills to observe, document, and escalate when they see that something is wrong. Mm. This is when you make sure that our seniors do not fall through the gap. Mm. So that's very, very important for us. So we get involved in training the volunteers at Lion Befriender with a curriculum.
1: That's
3: and this
1: wonderful.
3: Curriculum we have is the befriending curriculum. So if you think about it, befriending, do you need to know how to be trained to become a befriender? The answer is actually yes. So what we have is a 24-hour curriculum, level 1 and level 2. So initially, when you go in to hang out with the elderly, what do you think you want to do? Usually you think that, oh, my job is to cheer them up because they are lonely. I want to make them happy. But actually, that's not all that you do. What you need to do is you need to sit down with them, listen to them, observe what is happening. And I think the most important at level 1 is to make sure that if there are any issues you need to address, you escalate to the right people. So level 1 is really the theory of being a volunteer, right? And am I going on too much?
0: But no, yes.
3: So level 2 is where after 3 months of being on the ground, what you do is you deal with very, very complex issues. And again, there's the time where you need to escalate, or if it is not within your boundary of work, bring it up to higher authorities to do something about it. So it is very personal. And actually, what is most important is we must recognize that the elderly, they are also people, and we want to give them the dignity. So, for example, if you visit an elderly, maybe someone who's not trained may ask, have you eaten your medication? Have you paid your bills? But no. If you are trained, you would. What do you miss doing? What do you not do now? So if they start to tell you what they can't do anymore, you get a sense of, oh, maybe they can't do this because they're on this medication. They can't do that because they can't really walk anymore. So we hope the curriculum can bring some theory to what they do every day. Yep.
0: Wonderful.
1: Yes.
0: Wonderful.
1: So, you know, this sounds really interesting because when it comes to training our young people and preparing our young people, usually we think about their career, right? Their adulthood. Mm-hmm. You think less about the social impacts. You think less about preparing them to engage with an aging population. What made you guys decide that this is something that we need to look into, you know? And what can both generations gain from connecting like this?
3: Well, we have your usual one where you get the young people to speak to the seniors and they sit down, then they yeah. And then you listen to their stories and okay, yeah, I know that, right? So, I mean, I speak to my mom and yeah. So, but when they go in, I think with a different lens, they listen with respect. I know that sounds like a big word. You listen and you tune in to what is happening and you get comfortable with the silence. You have a boundary. You don't try and force into them certain opinion. I think that's where the stories will come out and you make meaningful connections, right? That's where they may start to see and learn something from the elderly. And I have to say, the elderly will also learn something from the younger person. I don't know if you're familiar with the term reverse mentoring. When I first heard about it, I thought, wow, this is great. You know, the CEO is going to be mentored by someone younger. So in a kind of a micro way, I think that's what's happening in the seniors' home. I mean, I've had my mom very interestingly recently message me. She said, whoa, I learned so much from you. I'm like, ooh, not bad. Yeah, so I mean, we hope this will happen, intergeneration connection, as we have more of this volunteer work going on.
0: Could not agree more. I'm loving this conversation. I'm fascinated by it. Emily, I want to bring it back to you. You're at Lions Befrienders. Just give our listeners a sense of the scope first. How many volunteers do you have, roughly?
4: Currently, we have about 1,700 volunteers, but the registered number of seniors is 13,000, and we are aiming to serve 26,000. So with that scale, it's not enough.
0: Right, so you have 13,000 elderly folks at the moment. You're hoping to double that at some point. So you're on the ground day after day with the elderly of Singapore. What are you seeing there? What does loneliness amongst seniors actually look and feel like in Singapore?
4: For loneliness, really in the, at our day-to-day job, we have our active aging centers. We also have our case management team and home personal care team and counseling team. So looking at loneliness is very different. At our active aging centers, most of the seniors will come in, rah-rah, day in, day out, enjoying the different activities. But if we do not have deep conversations with them, we wouldn't know if they are on their face when they are looking happy, are they really feeling lonely inside? So it takes a bit of deep conversation or side conversation to know them.
0: Right. So what information did you take back to Republic Poly? And then Leng Er, when you took this information, how did you deal with it?
4: Yeah, so basically what we have been working together is we shared what are the profiles of the seniors that comes to our center and what are the common challenges that they have. And from there, we also look at the current structure of our training, which we felt that there was a bit of lack of structure. So having the structure to be able to guide volunteers to have this deep conversation, to understand their needs, the willingness and ability to go at the next level of conversation, asking questions that really matters to the seniors. That's where the framework of the curriculum started.
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0: this episode of BT Podcasts in New Zealand with Zeekr. 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
1: The 780 mixes two core concepts. Yeah, we want to build a car that's extremely sporty, but at the same time builds on a lot of functionality. It has extremely long wheelbase, 2,900 mm, mixed with these very short overhangs that leads to extremely sexy proportions. You can feel these two worlds coming together, the sports world together with this functionality, almost SUV type of space inside. We don't only imagine the kind of person that will drive the car. We imagine what kind of person that future customer wants to aspire to be. So we try to push boundaries in design to hopefully define what's next and build on what we believe is the future of car culture.
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0: Best of Let's Talk Singapore. A little mystery, a little discovery. Singapore Unboxed. Guess it, then get it. 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
1: What's in the box?
2: Dennis says Neil is the only Ang Mo we know. Fair enough. Thank you, Dennis. I'll take that. Okay, here we go. Singapore Unboxed. Are you ready?
3: I'm ready.
2: Feeling good?
3: Let's go.
2: Tricia and I worked on this one. Get your phones out. 8855-0893. It's time to play clue number one.
1: What's in the box?
2: This is something you can experience more than once.
3: Is this sports related? Is it F1?
2: No, it's not. This is something you can experience more than once. Joanna is ready. Anne is there. Dennis, Ian, James, Sultan, Alan, they're all playing. Okay. This is something you can experience more than once. This has been several years in the making.
3: Several years in the making.
2: Several years in the making, and you can experience it more than once. Alan says, is it a place? Kind of. Right, what have we got here? Let's see. Jasmine says, the luge. Good guess, Jasmine. Eric says, let me see Eric's, Singapore bird race. Oh, that sounds interesting. Good guess from Eric. Gal says, is it a movie? Aaron is still talking about Manchester United's decline. He says, is it Manchester United's decline? It's several years in the making and you can experience it more than once. Give Aaron a round of applause. That's a great answer.
3: That's very good.
2: Very good. It's not Manchester United's decline, but good answer.
3: I want to go back to that movie question. Is it arts related? Does it mean that you could watch the show multiple times?
2: Is it arts related? Yes, I suppose.
3: Is it a show?
2: Of sorts. All right, clue number three. It's something that won't be around for that long.
3: Okay.
2: It won't be around for very long.
3: A temporary event.
2: Yes, I would say. I went very posh then, didn't I?
3: You did.
2: It won't be around for very long. Yes, I did. Something you can experience more than once, several years in the making. It won't be around for very long. It began on the other side of the world more than 4 years ago.
1: What's in the box?
3: Did it come from Europe?
2: Not really.
3: No.
2: Not really.
3: Other side of

0: the world. So you mean, is it American?
1: Maybe. Not sure.
0: Oh, not sure.
1: It began on the other side of the world more than 4 years ago. Don't look at Tricia. It's something that won't be around forever. It's been several years in the making, and it's something you can experience more than once.
0: Music related?
1: Yes.
0: Oh.
1: Alan says Cats the Musical. Very good guess, yes. Alan. Very, very good guess. Faith also says musical. Jade says cockfighting. No, I don't think that's been allowed since Stamford Raffles, as far as I'm aware. I know Stamford Raffles did allow cockfighting against William Farquhar's wishes, I hasten to add, but not been legal in Singapore for centuries,
0: okay,
1: if not decades. Salt Bae is going in with Woodstock in Singapore. That's a great guess.
0: That is a great guess.
1: Ian is getting closer. Come on, Neil, this is no clue at all. It's lots of clues. What are you talking about, Ian? It started on the other side of the world 4 years ago. It won't be around for very long. Several years in the making. Is something you can experience more than once. And one more clue. It has been traveling for several years.
0: Is this the first time it's come to Singapore?
1: I don't think so.
0: Is music the key draw?
1: I would say yes.
0: Okay.
1: Music, give her a ding, ding, ding for that. Music is the key draw. Ian says Lion King the Musical. Jade says Cirque du Soleil. Sultan says a spaceship.
0: Oh.
1: I love our listeners. A spaceship. Right, let's recap. Ian says Hans Zimmer live concert. Hanisa says Singapore Grand Prix. We have a new writer in her. Let's give her a round of applause.
0: Yay. Who is it?
1: Teresa said, is it Cats the Musical? Good guess. Singapore Grand Prix again. James says the pub choir at Capitol Theatre. Very, very good. Lewis says, is it something to do with candlelight? Jasmine says, is it the Borealis at Gardens by the Bay? Steve says, the violinist. Kelvin says, Phantom of the Opera. Salt by something to do with Christmas. Jade, Cirque du Soleil. I still like a spaceship. That's my favorite by Sultan. Gal says, the Four Fest. What else have we got? Yes. Faith has it.
0: Has come through twice now. Wow.
1: Yeah. Audrey. Ian says, Audrey, it's part of aging if you can't see the date.
0: No, it's the light. I'm going to say it's the light.
1: All right, let's get back to Singapore Unboxed. Recapping the clues. Okay. Something you can experience more than once.
0: More than once.
1: It has been several years in the making. It's something that won't be around for very long. It began on the other side of the world more than 4 years ago. It involves something that has been traveling for years, okay? What we're looking for is part of something much bigger, and Singapore is just one stop along the way.
0: When you say we can experience this more than once, do you mean that they have different iterations of this thing, or you could just buy tickets and you can just keep going to it?
1: Very, very, very intuitive. First one, no. Second one, yes.
0: You can just keep buying tickets to go to it.
1: Mm. Here's another clue. Tens of thousands of people can experience it at the same time.
0: Okay.
1: Tens of thousands of people can experience it at the same time. What do you think, listeners? 8855-0893.
0: I know.
1: What's in the box, says Ian. I'm giving lots of clues, Ian.
2: What's in the box?
1: Tens of thousands of people can experience it. You probably wouldn't describe this as an intimate experience.
0: Yes, okay. So is it a big concert?
1: Yes.
0: It's a concert.
1: Give her a ding ding. Yes.
0: Is there a front man? Is it like a big star that's coming?
1: Yes and no. Yeah, I'm saying yes and no.
0: Is it a tribute of some kind?
1: Now you're talking. No.
0: Okay.
1: 8855-0893. Ian says, eclipse of the moon. I don't know what it is, but it sounds fabulous. Oh, you mean a literal eclipse of the moon? Alan says, a Universal Studio Singapore. Good guess. Cheryl says, the BTS concert. That's a very good guess, Cheryl. Stephen says, Coldplay's Music of the Spheres.
0: Wow.
1: World tour. Very good guess. Benson says, concert on a cruise. I've seen some great concerts on a cruise, actually, Benson. I've performed on a cruise. BTS concert says Hui Chu. Good guess, Hui Chu. Not quite. So we're getting closer.
0: Who's coming to Singapore? The Weekend?
1: It's designed to fill a very large space.
0: Large space. Indoor stadium? Is it an actual concert venue, or are they makeshifting like somewhere really huge to accommodate this crowd?
1: Yes, that is true. They're going somewhere to accommodate a very large crowd because this particular thing is going to be very, very loud. Very, very loud. Hanisa, yes, you're halfway there, Hanisa. You are halfway there. Shankar, hello, Shankar, great name. Shankar says Bruno Mars. Good guess. Jade says, Eclipse of the Heart by Eurythmics. Are they touring at the moment, Eurythmics? Got two people saying Bruno Mars. Got another person saying BTS. Someone else is saying something at the indoor stadium. Okay. It is in Singapore. We've said that already. You don't have to travel far for this. Okay. You don't have to travel far for this. Water is nearby.
0: Okay.
1: Yeah.
0: Marina Bay.
1: No. Water is nearby.
0: Sentosa.
1: No, this part of Singapore can get very busy at the weekends. I need the exact place for this. This part of Singapore can get very, very, very busy at weekends. Certainly.
0: And
1: weekends.
0: It's not the marina. It's not the barrage.
1: No.
0: Barrage.
1: No. No, no, no.
2: What's in the box?
1: There are plenty of reasons to come here, even if you're not attending what we're talking about. There's plenty of reasons to come here.
0: I have to guess the place now.
1: Well, yeah, you have to guess it all, but I'm giving you clues about the place. There are plenty of reasons to come here, even if you're not attending what we're talking about.
0: Harbourfront.
1: Harbourfront is a very good guess. Xavier says the Two Door Cinema Club. I don't know what that is, Xavier. It sounds great. Oh, it's a band. God, I'm old. Two Door Cinema Club is a band. I thought it was an event. Sounds good. Good name, by the way. Two Door Cinema Club.
0: We have dropped a lot of names here. We have dropped Bruno Mars, BTS, The Weeknd. So is it...
1: Who dropped The Weeknd? Our listeners never said The Weeknd.
0: I said The Weeknd.
1: Oh, I must have skipped over that one.
0: Is it The Weeknd?
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1: 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And today we're going to take you through a company that spent over a century building some of Asia's most recognizable commercial properties, from the skyscrapers in Marina Bay, Singapore, to those in Hong Kong's Central Financial District and even the West Bund in Shanghai. Now, with its origins dating back to 1889 in Hong Kong, our guest for today, Hong Kong Land, is a major listed property development, investment and management group. Now, the company, owned by Hong Kong conglomerate Jardine Matheson, has a primary listing on the London Stock Exchange and secondary listings in Singapore and Bermuda. The firm develops, owns and manages premium and ultra-premium mixed-use real estate in Asia's gateway cities, ranging from Grade A office, luxury retail, residential and hospitality products, with assets under management coming in at over $50 billion. Now, Hong Kong Land is a company that we want to speak to, given how it is now embarking on what's perhaps one of the biggest strategic changes in its history. Instead of growing primarily by owning and developing properties on its own, Hong Kong Land now wants to focus on investing in ultra-premium commercial properties in Asia's gateway cities, while recycling capital from assets that no longer fit into its strategy, all while bringing in third-party capital to recycle assets and fund growth. So, in a series of moves to better align the firm with its new strategy, Hong Kong Land stopped investing in its built-to-sell segment while recycling capital from the business into new high-quality integrated commercial property opportunities to drive long-term value creation. And more importantly, the firm launched its inaugural private real estate fund called the Singapore Central Private Real Estate Fund, or the SCPREF. Now, the fund had an initial portfolio assets under management of $8.2 billion and seeks to focus on ultra-premium integrated commercial properties in Singapore. But what was the one reason that led to the strategy shift right now? And is the firm simply reshaping its portfolio, or do the moves fundamentally change the economics of the business? And for more, joining me on the line all the way from Hong Kong is Michael Smith, Group Chief Executive at Hong Kong Land Holdings. Michael, great to have you join us.
2: Thank you for having me. I really appreciate it. As I mentioned to you, I'm a Singapore citizen, so it's great to be in the ears of Singapore. So appreciate it.
1: Great to have you. And let's start with the business as it stands today, Michael. We've talked about how Hong Kong Land develops, owns and manages premium and ultra-premium mixed-use real estate in Asian gateway cities. Assets under management coming in at over $50 billion. But we do know that, you know, Hong Kong Land has this new strategic vision 2035 that aims to position Hong Kong Land more like a capital allocator while welcoming in third-party investors. So if you were to explain Hong Kong Land's business model today, would you call it a property owner, a developer, an operator, or an investment manager?
2: I think, and I'm not trying to duck the question, but I think we are a composite bit of each of those. So in terms of our development capability, we've been around since 1889. So we're 137 years of ownership and development in Hong Kong in particular. So we bought our first piece of land back in 1889. In terms of that ownership piece, we're clearly a long-term owner of real estate. In terms of development, everything apart from most recently in Singapore, actually with our fund, everything that we own, we've developed. So including all of Hong Kong Central, what we're currently embarking on in Shanghai, which is, I think, one of the largest commercial developments currently underway in Shanghai. It's a 20 million square foot project called Westbourne Central. And then most recently, as an investment manager in Singapore, with the creation of our first fund, SCPREF, that's enabled us to be a steward of third-party capital, which is something a little bit different from what we've done before. But it's consistent in terms of the investors that have come alongside us appreciate all of our qualities of being a great owner and investor and a developer. So we're a little bit of a composite mix of each.
1: Right. You talk about being a composite mix, right? But I do understand there was a strategy shift to become a little bit more asset-light back in 2024. What was the one reason that led to the move? Because I understand you had a large number of development projects all across Asia. There's a need to consolidate operations to achieve scale. Tell us more.
2: Yeah, when I joined, I joined in April 2024. When I joined, we had, I think, 50 or 60 projects across the region. Many of those projects were residential, sort of condominium style build to sell projects, particularly in China, but we're also in Cambodia, we're in the Philippines, we're in Jakarta of Indonesia, Thailand, Singapore with MCO Land, Malaysia. It was quite a complex, confusing business because we had so many projects and they weren't of sufficient scale in any one market. Even MCO Land, which we'd had for 30 years until we divested it to Sunway, we You know, that business wasn't a scale business. It was a very good sort of second tier type residential developer for many years, had a good brand, but it wasn't sort of controlling the market, managing, you know, being a the sort of top tier developer. So because of that, probably the most important decision we made was to no longer invest in that business. So for sort of 30 years prior, we'd built this quite, as I said, complex weave of residential development projects across the region. We committed to completing everything that we had at hand, but we made a commitment no longer to invest in that business. So that was probably the most pivotal thing, was moving away from being a residential developer into just focusing on what we think we do best, which is owning these ultra premium integrated commercial complexes, such as Hong Kong. I mean, many of your listeners will know Hong Kong Central. As I said, we started here in 1889, and we've managed to, you know, hold that whole estate together for over 100 years in Singapore with what our activities with SC Pref around Marina Bay, and in Shanghai, as I mentioned, with West Bund. These are very large integrated sort of commercial complexes, which is really what we think we're good at and what we want to focus on going forward.
1: I see. But I do want to talk a bit about the economics of the business. You mentioned that you have stopped investing in the build to sell business. Now you are more of a composite player, right? Investment management as well as owning some of these assets. But if we look at where you're headed, you seem to be injecting some of the assets that you own into the fund, especially the Singapore fund, where you welcome third-party investors. You have wound down the build to sell business. And if we look at completed or announced net proceeds recycled at the end of February 2026, that's about 90% of your target to recycle at least $4 billion by the end of 2027. So, in terms of moving asset light, you seem to be getting there, but how much of this strategic shift is to deliberately change the economic of the business, and why is there a need to do so?
2: You know, I think just to understand what Hong Kong Land was when I joined, we were fortunate to have a very large balance sheet of assets. You know, we had 35, nearly $40 billion US dollars of assets, a lot of that in Hong Kong Central. But because of the geographic diversification of our business, we had assets sort of, and we still do, we have assets in Southeast Asia and in certain markets that we wanted to focus on the core gateway cities. So this sort of recycling of capital, it wasn't so much of being asset light, it was recycling out of markets like the residential build to sell that we no longer wanted to invest in, and reinvesting those proceeds in the markets that we wanted to be in. And you know, the three gateway cities that we are, you know, we believe we're in a very good position is Hong Kong, obviously, Singapore and Shanghai. And we may mention that if we were to extend our presence, we would want to extend it into other similar gateway cities. So we mentioned Seoul, we mentioned Tokyo, we mentioned Sydney. So the ideal future for Hong Kong Land is not to be purely asset light. We believe in the commercial complexes that we build and develop, but we want to be very focused on the gateway cities. We don't want to be in, you know, all these sort of 50 or 60 different projects across the region. So I think maybe the misunderstanding is it's not just being asset light and just divesting assets. It's really a recycling of capital from sectors or asset classes that we don't want to be in into the gateway cities that we do want to be in. So I think the recent activity we've done in Singapore with the formation of our fund and the acquisition of Asia Square One, and then more recently, the acquisition of Wheelock Place demonstrates that. So it's not just selling assets and returning capital. We know that as our business is to, if our business is to continue to propel, we need to grow earnings. We just want to make sure we grow those earnings in these key gateway cities.
1: I see. Now let's talk about the numbers right now, Michael. Hong Kong Land had in July 2026 reported underlying profit of $259 million for the 6 months ended June. That's up 11% from the $233 million seen in the corresponding year ago period. How would you assess the firm's performance at this juncture?
2: Well, I think the underlying business is again echoing what I just said in terms of these market, if as long as we can have a very strong ecosystem in the hearts of gateway cities. And if those gateway cities are doing well, then we will do well. And we've been quite benefiting over recent years with that sort of turnaround in Hong Kong. There is no doubt that, you know, Hong Kong has really got its mojo back. The business community, the capital markets, you know, some of the incentives that the government's announcing around attracting more talent into Hong Kong, that's just leading to more and more demand for office space, more and more demand for shopping, for hotels. So we're sort of in this point now where Hong Kong has had quite a tough sort of 6 or 7 years, particularly on the office side, and it's really pivoted and turned. The Singapore office market, particularly for the very high quality office stock, is very, very strong. Our occupancy for our portfolio is at 96, 97%. And as I said, it's broad-based demand, so people want to be in Marina Bay. So from that perspective, we feel, you know, pretty confident that we're at a good point in the market cycle for demand for the type of property that we own and operate.
1: A couple of curious questions since you talked about some markets like Seoul and etc. One is that, you know, for now at least, you also have a significant presence in China and Hong Kong. And as you mentioned, even though it is on the recovery, we are still seeing the property market under pressure. So what's your take on the market? That's one. And, you know, how far will moving to Seoul and Tokyo, for instance, help you diversify risks? Are you effectively tapping on the disperse growth of wealth in Asia by doing so?
2: Yeah, look, I think it's wealth creation, it's career development, it's where people want to live. And this is nothing disparaging against every other city in Asia, but, you know, financial gateway cities, the likes of Hong Kong, Singapore, Seoul, Tokyo, you know, they are magnets for wealth. You know, they really are places where people want to live and they want to have their children to be educated. So therefore, when we have a luxury mall like we have at Landmark or what we're building in West Bund or what we have in Beijing, you know, that you've already got a captive market of high net worth people there to shop, and building a Mandarin Oriental, which, you know, the group controls, the Mandarin Oriental group, and then building very high quality office space creates that ecosystem where people can work, live, and play. That's what we want to be part of. So, you know, we've had JP Morgan Asia Pacific headquarters in our building here in Hong Kong for 30 years. You know, this is, you know, if one of the luxury brands, if a JP Morgan, Goldman Sachs, who we've had in Singapore for 25 years, wants to be in one of the markets that we operate, that's the market we should be operating. Do you know what I mean? There's no point us being in a market where we won't get a, you know, the same sort of cached office tenant or luxury retail tenant, or a Mandarin Oriental does not want to be there. So by being in the markets with those three combined, those are the markets that we want to be in. So yeah, it's a mixture of everything, but it's really a strong belief in the gateway cities of Asia.
1: Thanks so much for the insights today, Michael. Really appreciate it. That was Michael Smith, Group Chief Executive at Hong Kong Land Holdings. And thank you so much for joining us on Money FM 89.3. 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

my soul. Your love to me is like the finest of gold. Let's spend some time just for two. I know exactly what I want to do. 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What's your favorite game, baby? 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

come here.

0: this episode of BT Podcasts in New Zealand with Zeekr. Here's Javier Garcia Gallardo, head of Zeekr Design Shanghai.
1: The 70T mixes two core concepts. Yeah, we want to build a car that's extremely sporty, but at the same time builds on a lot of functionality. It has extremely long wheelbase, a 2,900mm, mixed with these very short overhangs that leads to extremely sexy proportions. You can feel these two worlds coming together, the sports world together with this functionality, almost SUV type of space inside. We don't only imagine the kind of person that will drive the car. We imagine what kind of person that future customer wants to aspire to be. We try to push boundaries in design to hopefully define what's next and build on what we believe is the future of car culture.
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Start your day with the stories, conversations, and voices that matter on Let's Talk Singapore with Neil Humphreys and Audrey Seek. From what's trending to the issues shaping our lives, with your voice as part of the conversation. Then take a breather with Live Well with Michelle. Thoughtful insights on well-being, money, and modern life. Through the afternoon, go deeper with Reset with Lynn Lee. 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

0: best of Live Well with Michelle. It's not just about money. 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
1: What happens when a large amount of money becomes yours, but emotional readiness, confidence, the ability to manage it doesn't arrive at the same time? We're going to figure out what you should do in those first few weeks. Increasingly, wealth advisors we speak to say that the real challenge is not transferring assets, it's preparing people to become good stewards of them. So what's involved there? And before deciding how the money should be invested, is there a more fundamental question you might want to answer? What is all this wealth ultimately for? Stephen Davis is CEO and founder of Javelin Wealth Management. He's been advising families in Singapore since, is it 2003, Stephen?
2: It is, long time.
1: Welcome to the show. Great to see you again.
2: And you.
1: Can we let the listener get to know you a little bit? What crosses your desk every day, Stephen?
2: So we work a lot with, as you say, families and individuals in helping them manage their money, hopefully making sure that money is growing appropriately relative to their risk appetite. And just making sure that it helps to answer that question of what's the money for. So we spend a lot of time talking to people about exactly that question. What's it for? What do you want to do with it? And how much do we need to make sure you have in order to achieve those objectives?
1: So this is really your bread and butter, what we're talking about today.
2: Yeah, very much so. Yeah.
1: So whether the money comes from inheritance or divorce or death of a spouse or selling your business, your first advice is essentially do nothing in a hurry.
2: Exactly. So the key thing is that, typically those large wealth transfers come from one of three sources. So a disposal of a business, a divorce, or unfortunately, death. Either way, it results in a big transfer of money, usually cash and other assets. And unless you have spent a lot of time planning for that eventuality, it's very difficult to know exactly what to do with it when it arrives at the time.
1: All right. Now, those four circumstances are financially similar in one sense, in that you are responsible for a substantial inflow of capital, but psychologically they're quite different. So how could the source of money change the advice that you give out to your clients?
2: Yeah, good point. So if you're disposing of a business, you're a successful entrepreneur and you've hopefully sold that business for a good sum of money. So that brings with it a lot of psychological issues as well, because you spent your time growing your baby and now you've sold it on to somebody else. There may be some residual responsibilities that you will have in stewarding that money for a period of time with the new owners, but ultimately you're going to be leaving the scene. So what does that mean? You've spent your entire career building up that business and now it belongs to somebody else. So that's number one challenge. What are you going to do with your time? A lot of people do like to do things that they've been putting off for a long time, which is perfectly fair. Going on holiday, spending more time with the family, all of that sort of stuff. But at the same time, you've also got to think about what you're going to do with the money. And certainly when we've been working with entrepreneurs, often we get asked to get involved after a period of time in which finally they begin to realize that they need to have a structure and a plan. Up until that time, it's all been about spending. It's all been about collecting nice, bright, shiny objects, a bit like a magpie. So you're going, I'll have a little bit of that, I'll have a little bit of that, and some of that too. That looks great. But how's it all fit together? And that's a key thing. Often when we get involved, it's after a period of time when a variety of different assets have all been collected, but there's no structure, there's no goal, there's no sense of how these are all supposed to help you achieve that core objective of answering the question of what's the money for.
1: Wow, that is fascinating. Thanks for taking us into your world. Let's make it practical. Someone wakes up several million dollars newly under their control. What should they be doing in the first 30 days, say?
2: Well, first of all, is to make sure that the money is safe and secure. So usually if you get a large sum of money coming through like that, obviously it's going to be paid into your bank account. The immediate usual result is that you start getting lots of calls from bankers saying, oh, we've noticed that there's a large amount of money in your account. What would you like to do with it? And have we got some great ideas for you? So there's no wrong, nothing wrong with having those conversations, but at the same time, don't rush into any decisions, particularly ones which might lock up that capital for an extended period of time. The best thing to do, I think, is to sit down with a blank sheet of paper and say, okay, well, I've got this amount of money. How am I going to apportion that between the different things that I want to do? And typically, we start recommending to people to sort of say, well, imagine you've got three buckets of money. You've got the one which is the stuff that you're quite happy to take risks with, maybe private equity, maybe investing in a small business or a startup. Great idea, but you're not going to be wanting to allocate all of your cash to those sorts of high-risk types investments. The other extreme would be the ones that you're not wanting to take any chances with at all. That'll include your CPF. It'll include cash deposits held with banks. These are things that are going to be producing moderate returns, but are very, very safe and secure. And again, you're not going to be really doing very much with that other than trying to ensure that you're getting the best interest rate that you can, the best return on that safe and secure pot. So then you've got the stuff in the middle, which typically would account for maybe around 70% of that total capital. So you've got 15% allocated to the high-risk stuff. You've got 15% allocated to the really conservative stuff. The 70% or so in the middle is really what you need to decide what you're going to do with. And then that's a question of apportioning it out between different things. Do you want exposure to investment markets, fixed income, equities, bonds, and all of that sort of stuff? And how are you going to put it together? And you wouldn't be surprised to say that I think the good idea is to come and have a chat with somebody like me. And I can tell you.
1: You don't have to do it alone. Go see Stephen Davis. I got a couple of entrepreneurs to send your way, Stephen. There is an interesting distinction between being wealthy and knowing how to manage wealth. You could inherit a very sophisticated portfolio without inheriting any of the knowledge that created it. So how big a vulnerability is that?
2: It's significant, and from a perspective of inheritance, that all really depends on the degree to which, let's say, your parent has spent time in educating you as to where this money is, how it's been amassed, what it's invested in, and what you need to do in order to continue that chain. Sometimes that happens, but often not. Particularly for older folks who might not particularly want to reveal to the next generation just quite how much there is and where it's invested. So often those conversations start coming along quite late, and it's a delayed discussion, which is not really very helpful. I'll use as an illustration when my dad, who's no longer with us, probably about 5 years before he passed on, he took me into his study and he said, I want to show you this folder. And it's a green folder, and it had everything in it. My mother and father's wills, the deeds to their properties, other assets, bank account numbers, et cetera, et cetera. And he said, I'm showing you this because you're going to be the one who's going to be sorting it all out. If I pass on before your mother does, you and your brother and sister are going to have to spend time looking after her. And the last thing I want is for you to be worried about sorting out all of this stuff. So he took me through that. So when he did pass on, my sister and I were working through that. My parents lived in the UK, and we got the whole thing pretty much sorted out within the space of a week. We appointed lawyers. We got the accountants going. We were sorting out the inheritance tax, which unfortunately in the UK is a thing. And we got that all resolved really quickly. But if Dad hadn't put that together in a green book, it would have been very much more complicated and time-consuming to try and find out where all of this was. So the message that I have for older folks, if you have estates that you're planning to pass on to your kids, get yourself a green folder and start filling it up with the relevant documentation that your family needs. To be honest, it's probably one of the single best gifts you can make to your children before you die.
1: Transparency, what a
2: correct.
1: Loving gift from Dad.
2: Yeah.
1: How did you feel being the executor?
2: It's obviously a difficult and an emotional time because you're starting to go through someone's life. And so from that perspective, sorting things out, and at the same time, my mum had dementia, so we had to deal with all of that as well. So the fact that Dad had done all this made otherwise what would have been a pretty difficult and upsetting time a lot easier. And blessed him for it.
1: Yeah, think about transparency of your assets and also down to the nitty-gritty of the passwords.
2: Correct.
1: And where everything is.
2: Exactly right.
1: Yeah,
2: yes.
1: A big, what a gift. What an amazing gift. Thank you for sharing that. After a divorce or bereavement where one spouse previously handled finances, there's a great book about that now. I can't remember the title. I will remember it for you and share it in just a bit. How do you rebuild financial agency without overwhelming someone with, especially women, so, you know, if they've spent their lives being taken care of because they're taking care of the household and the kids, and then suddenly they have this wealth transfer, the investment jargon can seem pretty overwhelming.
2: Indeed it can. And so from that perspective, so if it's a bereavement, then that's altogether a different story. Again, you have all of the emotional related issues that come with that. But if it's a divorce, yes, all of a sudden, as a result of a settlement, usually the ex-wife now has some cash assets which they've never really had to deal with before. And again, the most important thing is to sort of sit down with that fresh sheet of paper and look at what your income and outgoings are going to be during the rest of your life and how you plan and structure for that. Again, having a good discussion with people who can help you through that process is really, really important. And most important to do that before starting to put any of that money to work. So you have a very clear idea of what the objectives are. You've put your plan together. You know exactly what that money has got to do for you. And on that basis, you put together a structure and a process to ensure that happens.
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1: That's right, let me say, the best things in life are free, and we've got plenty of free stuff coming your way. And joining me for All Set is Naz. Hey, good afternoon, Naz.
2: Good afternoon to you, Ryan. And honestly, thank you so much for inviting me on this. It's really fun, and you're right, the best things in life indeed are free. But do you personally believe in that?
1: Gosh, a lot of the stuff that's nice is free, I think.
2: Very good question, and maybe our listeners would love that as well. So WhatsApp at 8855-0893. Keep that phones ready and handy nearby. Now, Ryan, the segment's name is All Set, right?
1: Mm-hmm.
2: But are you all set?
1: Good question. Are you all set to get out of the house this weekend? What's on your calendar? Well, maybe you will have this in your speakers. Some nice beats going through your headphones or however you listen to your music, because we've got a lot of workout stuff going on. What do you listen to when you're working out?
2: Okay, before I answer that question, Mr. Huang, let me just preface this by saying, out of all the David Guetta songs available, you chose the most basic one, Titanium 2012.
1: Gosh, I feel so attacked. It is a classic.
2: It is indeed a classic, but as a workout song, I think on a scale of 1 to 5, it's probably a 1. But to answer your question about the workout songs I listen to, it's probably a long deadline as well. I do listen to a mix of EDMs. Mm-hmm. There are days where the workout is very serious, right? Where I, you know, put in a little bit more effort. I tend to play my 80s playlist. So Guns N' Roses will be coming out, then we have Kiss, and we have, you know, AC/DC, whichever suits the moment.
1: Yep, suiting your mood. And of course, if you're in a mood to sweat it out this Saturday, maybe you want to check out what's going on at Neon City, because it's the BYD Pure Games 2026.
2: Well, Ryan, how often do you work out though?
1: Oh gosh, I wish I did work out more.
2: Okay.
1: It used to be 3 times a week, now it's about 1 week. It's just a bit crazy, my schedule these days.
2: What is the favorite type of workout for you? Is it cardio? Is it strength?
1: Typically weight training, strength training. So that's my go-to. And if I have time, I'll just do a bit of cardio.
2: Okay. Yeah.
1: So lots going on in terms of cardio, in terms of yoga, in terms of all types of activities, fitness-wise, at Neon City this weekend, because like we talked about, it is the BYD Pure Games. So it's a fun way to kind of challenge your limits. And for those who did not register on time, you can still walk down to try out some of the exhibits going on there. A couple of things for you to check out, including special classes and also some of the displays. I think they've got some cars on display. There's also lucky draw to win a BYD car. You also have a few celebrities there. I'm not sure if you'll be there, Naz, but
2: celebrities? Who are these celebrities, right?
1: You have to find out. I'm not a big fan of these guys. Dyson will be there. They'll be showing off some of their latest gear that you can use. Some skin cleans for you to check out, including special classes and also some of the

0: sports, functional strength sports, whatever you want to call it, right? I mean, we had Hyrox, and this has been a growing trend over the years. But Ryan, would you personally, okay, would you personally try this out?
1: I wouldn't mind if I had the right crowd with me, like, you know, my tribe, my friends. It's, I think, fun activity to get your group together.
0: Okay, but in your current fitness level right now, because you said that you used to work out 3 times a week and then now you're down to whenever you feel like if we were to just throw you out this weekend, would you survive the BYD Pure Games 2026?
1: I think so. I think it's something for everyone.
0: Yeah, I mean, look at it. Okay, I'm just going to list down here. I see there's a couple of functional fitness challenges, right? We have sled pushes, assault bikes. Whoa, okay. Is that something you are okay with doing?
1: Assault bikes? I think if it's to your pace, right? Not like you trying to push to, I don't know what's your limit, but I think most people will be able to have a nice workout on an assault bike.
0: I see. Well, you know what, Ryan? It's okay. You and I, if we were to try it out together, we will be in the same boat anyways.
1: All right.
0: And in the meantime, do text in 8855-0893. Listeners, what are your weekend plans? If you haven't made any, Ryan and myself, we are coming up with a little bit of some exciting events that you could do over this weekend. Now, moving over from the BYD, we're still into cars right here. I believe there's an exhibition.
1: That's right. Does that sound seem familiar to you?
0: Oh, it's so loud. I nearly went completely deaf.
1: Yes, it's around the corner. F1 is back in town.
0: Yes, exactly. Are you an F1 fan, right?
1: More for the music and the concerts, not so much the cars.
0: Ah, are you going for the concerts?
1: Not this time. I've been to a few of them, so I think I've had my fill of F1 events. Maybe I'll check it out who's coming this year. But otherwise, there are typically a lot of different activities, fringe events going on around F1.
0: Yes.
1: And this is something you can check out.
0: Yes, exactly. So I believe what we've picked out here is the F1 Exhibition Singapore that is actually happening starting from this week. And it's actually a ticketed event though, Ryan. So if you do want to head over there, you do need to get your tickets. And it's found around Gardens by the Bay. But of course, a little bit more info about this is essentially this immersive showcase right here. They have 7 themed galleries that trace the racing phenomenon's evolution from its beginnings in the 1950s to the high-tech spectacle that is known today. And honestly, I'm not a car person, Ryan, but this F1, do you have any particular team that you're support?
1: All of them. I'm not that big a fan. But okay. Yeah, I think this event is for the fans, a bit of a trip down memory lane.
0: Yeah.
1: And also, I guess, just hang out with the crowd.
0: But that's not all though, Ryan. You can also live out your F1 dreams by using the exhibition's racing simulator.
1: Yeah,
0: so if you want to know what it's like to be an F1 driver, you can head down to this particular exhibition to experience the thrill of the rush.
1: All right. And also, how about this? This is also around the corner.
0: Ooh, suddenly I felt chills. The studio is already cold. When this played out, it became colder. Ryan, what are you doing?
1: Yeah, Halloween is coming soon.
0: Is it the spooky season already?
1: Yeah, it is a spooky season, and typically you get a spooky event. And I think this is a classic. It always happens at Universal Studios Singapore.
0: That is right. Now, I've never been to one of these things before, although many people have invited me over the years. Have you attended this?
1: Actually, no. I've seen it on social media a fair bit, so I think it looks a bit fun. And there are typically a lot of surprises around the corner for you to, I guess, get into the mood of Halloween.
0: Is there any particular reason why you have not yet attended Halloween Horror Nights?
1: I'm just too busy.
0: Too busy.
1: So many parties to go to, this and that. Time for this.
0: Wow, Ryan, parties to attend. Yes, you are a very busy man indeed. But you know what? I will actually bring you down with me because I've never experienced it before.
1: Oh, okay.
0: And I told you earlier that many people have been asking me to go, right?
1: Okay.
0: But to be honest, I am actually quite scared. I'm a scaredy cat when it comes to these things.
1: Okay.
0: Especially the horror, the haunted mansions, right? The haunted houses.
1: So we got to rewind a bit. So this is Halloween Horror Night, number 14.
0: Yes.
1: So imagine 14. That.
0: But yes, so it's found at obviously at the Universal Studios Singapore, and it's only on selected nights between the September of 25th all the way till 1st November. So if you haven't gotten your tickets yet, it's out tomorrow from 7:30 p.m. to 12:30 a.m. In the meantime,

0: do WhatsApp in 8855-0893. Listeners, where are you at? Where are my fellow listeners? I'm going to throw out some names as usual, Ryan. Maybe Salton, Ian, Jason, Aloysius. Where are you folks? You guys are, you know, amazing listeners. Do text in, say hi to Ryan and myself.
1: And this season of Halloween Horror, we've got 4 new haunted houses, 3 live shows, 2 scare zones, and there's even a Karanguni shop that's infested with cursed wares. Wow.
0: A Karanguni shop. You know, this is actually a very uniquely Singaporean experience. Mm. Like, have you ever seen a Karanguni's shop before?
1: No. What does it look like?
0: Exactly, right? So maybe to find out, we have to head down over. But I think moving away, okay, from all this horror. Okay, wait, we have a text, Ryan, from Aloysius. Good afternoon, Ryan and Nas. Happy Thursday.
1: Yeah.
0: I'm not really a fan of F1 or Halloween. As for F1, maybe one day when they have EV F1 with super quiet cars, I'll consider watching. At least I won't need earplugs just to enjoy the race. Cheers.
1: Oh. Is there any fun without the sound? The rev?
0: I don't know. Yeah. Aloysius, maybe tell us, would you enjoy the race better without the revving? Just watching the cars go in a loop around our city at night.
1: It's like a silent disco of cars.
0: Okay, but of course, Aloysius, that's not the only thing we have. We've talked about sports, F1, horror. But I think if you're someone who loves to disco, we do have a very interesting concept here. I think it's called, and I don't know if you've heard of this, Ryan, it's called silent disco.
1: I've heard of it. I haven't attended one before. Is it any fun?
0: It is actually quite fun. Based on the social media videos I've seen, I've personally never attended one, even though I do want to attend it. We have a message right here from Dennis. Dennis says, good afternoon, Nas. And Ryan, well, good afternoon to you too, Dennis. Back to the list. Moonbeats After Dark at Singapore Science Centre. That is the name of the silent disco. And it's a one-night-only silent disco where partygoers will don headphones to tune into live beats spun by talented DJs.
1: Yeah.
0: You can expect songs from the 90s dance pop, ethnic cinematic EDM to deep house. So you can hop on between channels when you want to change off BPM. Now, I don't know how this operates because this sounds like a lot of technical stuff, right?
1: I'm trying to wrap my head around this. So you've got to go to a science center for a silent disco.
0: Mm-hmm.
1: Oh, so this is the facility's Japanese garden under the moonlight. So maybe that's why, you know, far away from everything else, it's nice and quiet.
0: Yeah.
1: A bit romantic, I suppose.
0: Now, in the meantime, we have Aloysius texting in. Again, Aloysius says, not really a fan of disco either. Ha ha. Well, I'm an old man, lah. My idea of a good time now is joining a running event, sweating for 10 kilometers, then going home to recover. Well, we did talk about the BYD Pure Games, right, Ryan?
1: Yeah. So lots to do, lots to work out, lots to check out as well.
0: Yeah, maybe Aloysius, if you are in need of a workout, head on over to the BYD Pure Games and you might see Ryan and I over there.
1: All right, and that's all set. Lots for you to do this coming weekend.
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0: this episode of BT Podcasts in New Zealand with Zeekr. 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
1: The 70T mixes two core concepts. Yeah, we want to build a car that's extremely sporty, but at the same time builds on a lot of functionality. It has extremely long wheelbase, a 2,900 millimeter, mixed with these very short overhangs that leads to extremely sexy proportions. You can feel these two worlds coming together, the sports world together with this functionality, almost SUV type of space inside. We don't only imagine the kind of person that will drive the car. We imagine what kind of person that future customer wants to aspire to be. We try to push boundaries in design to hopefully define what's next and build on what we believe is the future of car culture.
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2: A traffic update from ICA. Heavy departure traffic at Woodlands Checkpoint due to tailback from Malaysia. Delays are expected and motorists are advised to check traffic conditions before embarking on their journey. Follow ICA Facebook for more updates.
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1: Welcome to The Big Story. I'm Hung Bin Jung. COE prices have come down across the board in the latest bidding exercise yesterday. Category A fell 0.8% to $131,890 after hitting a record high earlier this month, while Category B dropped to $133,000. Now, even the open category, which has been commanding an even higher premium, came down to $137,000. But with changes to EV incentives and emissions-related charges coming up, alongside a review of the COE categorization system, the market could be in for more changes in the months ahead. So what's keeping COE premiums at these levels? And could the changes ahead actually make car ownership more affordable? Well, joining us today is Terence Fun, Assistant Professor of Strategic Management and Entrepreneurship at Singapore Management University. Hi, Professor. Welcome back to the show.
2: Thank you for inviting me.
1: Thank you so much for joining us. Well, Professor, what are we seeing in the COE market right now? I mean, what is driving this broad-based decline across all five categories?
2: Well, the decline, I think we must take that in consideration with the broader trends over the last few months. If you look at the COE premiums all the way from maybe March of this year, which is half a year ago, we actually have been seeing pretty consistent increase overall, although occasionally there are some dips, but overall it has been increasing. And so we must understand that the dip that we experienced just in the last round is still small relative to the increase, the run-up that we've been seeing since half a year ago. We're talking half a year ago for A categories of, you know, definitely just less than $110,000. And now we are talking about, you know, exceeding just over $130,000. So I wouldn't say that it's been a decrease. Yes, it's a decrease, but it's a small relief in the run-up, and it's not clear if we're actually seeing a big decline from here on.
1: So would you say that, you know, since we saw a pretty sharp run-up in the previous exercise with Category A hitting that record $133,009 there, is this latest decline just simply some cooling off after that jump?
2: Yeah, I think it's a small adjustment because we have to understand that some of the distributors, the dealers who sell these vehicles, they kind of have to forecast a little bit on how many vehicles that they're able to sell and therefore make some adjustments along the way. So it's not unheard of for them to be a little bit more aggressive in 1 month. And then if they actually were not able to sell as many vehicles as they had anticipated, then they kind of scale back a little bit. It's unusual that we see, you know, a little bit of up and down. And that's part of the fact.
1: So how much should buyers read into a single round of falling premiums?
2: Probably not that much. But what is interesting over the last maybe half a year or a year is that we're seeing or a little bit more, is that if you look at the difference between the Cat A and the Cat B premium, the Cat A, the latest round, is at 131,890, while Cat B, I'm reading off, is 133,000. So we're talking about like less than $2,000 difference out of 130 something thousand. So it's less than 2%. So it's a very, very small difference between the two categories we've been seeing in the last little while. And I think that ought to sort of be the standout fact, I think, if we're to read anything into the data. And that's probably in part because we've been seeing some increase in the petrol prices, ups and down a little bit, but generally increase at the pump level. And also, you know, people are more comfortable in getting electric vehicles. So EVs have been driving, you know, quite a bit of a sale. And what we're seeing with EVs is that manufacturers can easily sort of just customize the batteries so that it fits on the Cat A, you know, because previously Cat A premiums used to be a little bit less than Cat B's. But that is sort of being kind of arbitraged away, as the manufacturers also can easily cut their battery size left and right. It's, very easy, far easier to do that than the conventional ICE, internal combustion engines, vehicles. So I think we're seeing part of that as well. And that's why we see both increase and decrease kind of roughly a little bit more or less in sync with one another.
1: I'm going to try to be positive here a little bit further. I mean, you mentioned that this latest fall, it does come after a period of very high COE prices, right? But if we do look beyond this one tender exercise, are there any signs that COE prices may have peaked, or is it too early to say that?
2: It's hard to tell because what we're seeing now is somewhat unusual in that we are transitioning from the internal combustion engines to battery-driven EVs. And I don't think we've had this history going back many decades. And it's in part also driven by the fact that gasoline prices have been going up at the pumps, and there have been some measures here and there for incentives for people to purchase EVs in the last little while. And people are now more comfortable because the EV chargers have been, installed more and more of them being installed, and people see them being available. And so they're a little bit more comfortable. And so we're seeing for new registrations, it's been up in an uptick in terms of the electric vehicles. Of course, it's still, if you look at the total population of cars, it's still small. I think it's still probably less than 10, 10 or 20, less than 20% or something, definitely. So it's still small. So we still have a pretty long way to go in terms of, changing all the vehicles to fully electric ones, or at least cleaner versions. And because we sort of have a deadline at some point. So I think this trend, because people are forced to at some point reckon with the fact that at some point they need to go to a cleaner style of vehicle, this need may persist a little bit. Of course, it's also highly dependent on the economic situation that we've had. And so far, I think we somehow managed, through the ups and a little bit of a down in the petrol prices. And the economy hasn't really kind of fallen off a cliff at all. So things have been humming along by and large. And I think that probably supported this trend.
1: Then what should we be watching in the next two or three bidding exercises that could determine whether this is actually the beginning of a more sustained correction?
2: That's a very good point, because we did earlier on in the year, even around the turn of the year, that's definitely before the start of the Strait of Hormuz situation now, that we actually did see a decrease in the premium. So I think overall, we may also occasionally see these dips, but it's not clear if these dips are going to be more often the case. I think we're going to see sustained increases with occasional dips until the point where there's some serious signs that the global economy is slowing down. Because if you look at, many of the economies, even though consumers are complaining about prices, by and large, things seem to have held up. So I think that's probably what underpinned and what probably will continue to underpin this trend going forward.
1: But just for some context here, what are actually the main forces keeping COE prices elevated despite today's decline?
2: I think overall, as I mentioned, people are buying or converting EVs, and that means most likely you're buying new vehicles because there are very few old used EVs around to be bought. And number two, so that is a kind of a generational kind of change. Now you can't really keep your cars for too long. You have to at some point consider changing. I think people are changing. And so I think that has an impact because as you get a new car, you need to a COE. You can't just live on the COE for your old car. So that kind of drives up the demand. Before, if you really want to keep your car, you can. You just keep renewing your COEs for 10 years. But if you at some point have to change it to an EV, that's not possible. So that kind of drives up of the demand for COEs. But at the same time, what I would also say, and it really depends on the situation here, some of the EVs are coming online now to the market is also more price competitive than the EVs that we've been seeing a few years ago.
1: Right.
2: So, you know, if you look at the prices, if you look at what people would have bought had they changed a year or two ago, versus if they were to go to the distributors now and take a look, sometimes I think they may see, oh, maybe they've got some savings in their pocket because prices seem to have come down for the similar kind of power ratings and maybe comfort level. So in that sense, people are also trading off and paying a little bit less for the, you know, for the actual vehicle. Maybe I can afford to pay a little bit more on the COE. And I think that may be some of the calculations that the distributors might have had when they import some of these COEs. So I think that's some of these vehicles. So yes, COEs are going to sustain, but we also need to look at what the total cost outlays for people who drive vehicles. Yes, it's expensive, but if you do the calculation, maybe you know, whatever the increase you're getting in the COE may be offset a bit by the price that you're getting for the equivalent vehicle. Right.
1: Definitely. I mean, even after today's decline, COE premiums, they remain extremely high, right? And I believe for some mass market cars, the COE now makes up a very substantial portion of the final price. So are these elevated prices the new norm now? I mean, could we actually or more likely see prices rise again in the next tender?
0: 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One story, the bigger picture. 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
1: A traffic update from ICA. Heavy departure traffic at Woodlands Checkpoint due to tailback from Malaysia. Delays are expected and motorists are advised to check traffic conditions before embarking on their journey. Follow ICA Facebook for more updates.
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1: Welcome to The Agenda. I'm Hung Bin Jung. Now, what does it really mean to be just a child today? For some children, growing up can come with pressures that go beyond school, from worrying about fitting in to feeling like they're not good enough or being afraid of what others might think of them. Now, that's where Taktakut Kids Club comes in. It's a space where children can simply hang out, play, create, and be themselves. And what's particularly interesting is that some of the children who once came through its doors have grown up to become youth volunteers themselves. But that raises a bigger question. Are we actually giving children enough space to simply be children? How different are the needs of Gen Alpha children compared to the olden days? And in the process of preparing them for the future, could we have forgotten to let our kids enjoy just being children right now? Well, joining us here in the studio to discuss this and share their personal experiences are Lin Xiyun, who's a founder and executive director of Three Pumpkins, who have peers themselves. But that raises a bigger question. Are we actually getting

0: start off with you. Why was this space named after that? What is it meant to symbolize?
1: I actually started in 2016. I was trying to understand, kids who are living in the rental flat communities. Yeah. So I went to the playground, spent time with them. And then I realized that there are certain behaviors, they would fight a lot. Mm-hmm. Some might just run away from problems and all that. Mm-hmm. But I think there's a commonality is that a lot of this behavior actually came from a fear, right? It could be a fear of people judging them, a fear that something might go wrong in life. Mm-hmm. Yeah. So I felt that there was something that's needed to help the kids build confidence.
0: Okay.
1: So tataku is like not being afraid. Mm-hmm. And also on the street lingo, right? When you say, I'm not scared of you, that actually come from fear.
0: Okay.
1: So the aspiration, the hope is actually the kids are really, truly not afraid. Yeah.
0: Okay. So what is this space that you're creating at the moment? How does this space give kids not to be afraid?
1: So we have two clubs now. They are in Boon Lay and Lengkok Bahru. So children can choose to come to the club. They can also choose to bring their friends. And when they come here, we have certain programs, but they can also choose not to join.
0: Mm-hmm.
1: So they come in and then they do some arts activity. There's also cooking activities and play activities. And in there, they actually really express what they like and what they don't like about their lives. So in this space, you can choose. You can just be yourself and you don't have to perform. You know, a lot of times for children, right, whether they are at home or in school, you have an expectation for them.
0: Okay.
1: Right? They have to perform.
0: I'm sure you saw a lot of kids come through this club, right? How have their mannerism or their behavior or their, personality changed through being in this club?
1: I think in this club, like I was saying, there's a lot of choices, right? Mm. So in making these choices, some are not too good choices.
0: Mm.
1: Or when children get to choose, they also may fight with each other.
0: Mm-hmm.
1: Using a Gen Z language, they also might crash out.
0: Mm.
1: Yeah. So there's a lot of work with the kids actually on how do you make choices?
0: Mm-hmm.
1: How do you respond to conflict?
0: Mm.
1: So I think over time, we do see that children might get better at this.
0: Okay. Well, Yashin, I want to bring you in on this conversation as well. I understand that you first joined the Taktakut Kids Club when you were in primary 6, and you've been there for a long time to the point where you've now become a youth leader there. So take us back to the very beginning. What made you join this club in the first place?
2: I actually first came to TDKC because of my friend.
0: Okay.
2: We were in the same school. So, she introduced me to the space, so we kind of, went there to hang out almost every day they were open after school. Then, over time, I felt the people there were quite welcoming, so then I decided that, okay, I'm going to keep coming back, right? And then, it was fun at that time, so we just play every day.
0: Mm. Yeah. Okay, so what is the day-to-day experience like? Did any of that change as you grew up?
2: I think at that time, we kind of just, hung out, and then every day there were, art activities, cooking and all sort of stuff, right? Then we were playing playground games and all that. But I think once I grew older, because I was already P6, right? Mm-hmm. So when I became Sec 1, Sec 2, I kind of grew out of it. Mm. Then it was boring. So I was thinking, I wanted to stay at TDKC. Then I was thinking, okay, why not be a youth volunteer of some sort, right? So then it also opened up different involvement with TDKC. Yeah.
0: Okay. So what exactly do you do as a youth leader now?
2: Actually, I just play with the kids as someone older, as a friend. Because I think maybe a youth would be different from an adult, right? So it's really just having fun with them and talk about all sort of stuff. And they will be curious to ask you, oh, how's secondary school? How's poly, right? And then to build a different friendship with them also, yeah.
0: Well, it definitely seems like this club is built essentially a very safe space for kids just to be themselves, right? In fact, I read that the children there can draw, cook, garden, play, or just simply do their homework if they wanted to. So, Shiyun, how important is it today for a child to have a place where they don't have to worry about being the smartest or the most talented? And how much does that actually impact their growth?
1: I think we are a nation founded on achievement.
0: Mm-hmm.
1: Yeah. So we are all about achievement and we may not think too much about happiness.
0: Mm-hmm.
1: But you need to, really sacrifice your time.
0: Mm.
1: And even in school, when it comes to CCA, you can only join a dance club or a soccer team if you are really good at it.
0: Mm-hmm.
1: So I think what it compromises is really happiness.
0: Mm.
1: Yeah. You always feel like you're not good enough. Mm.

0: And then I think we are seeing this then in youth mental health. We are seeing certain mental health crises. I think it comes with that. Yeah.
1: Do you see a lot of kids now, you know, they start putting pressures on themselves, especially when it comes to, you know, academics earlier and earlier? So they have to start younger and younger. And now do you believe that people or children do not have that time to just simply be kids anymore?
0: I think in everywhere the child is, you are expected to be good. And no matter what, whether you are really doing well in school or not doing well in school, our kids are always feeling I'm not good enough. Then you always see that carrying into the adulthood as well.
1: And Yashin, as a youth leader and once being in Paktakut Club yourself when you were younger, do you see that, you know, the joys of you being as a child, the joys that you see is actually the same for children right now?
2: I think it actually might not be the same, because like during my time, I feel like it was still about academics, right? But that was when also TDKC just started. Then now that I'm a youth leader there, I'm actually observing more of them actually having fun, because like they actually come like almost every day, right? So they have friends more than just people in school, and they have found friends outside of school, outside of their own neighborhood also. So then they actually can talk to their friends and talk to the adults at TDKC. So they are essentially having fun there. Yeah.
1: Okay. Well, Shiyun, I believe you've also mentioned before that sometimes what children really want is simply for an adult to play with them and be there for them. Why are adults today think not spending enough time with their children? How deeply does it actually impact these kids at that young age?
0: I actually think parents spend a lot of time with the kids. Yeah, compared to when I was a kid.
1: Okay.
0: You know, like my father didn't have time. He really didn't have like physical time with me. I think at TDKC, some of the parents, because financially they may have to work two or three shifts, they really don't have time for their children. But otherwise, I think parents do spend time with the kids. But I think the question is, how is the time spent? Right? So even at TDKC, in the earlier stage, I mean, we do have adults who actually spend a lot of time with the kids. But then we are having some sort of disagreement. Because some of us will still think that when you spend the time with kids, you really need them to build their talent, build their skills, build their competency. Some of us will be like, no, we just be with the kids, meet the kids where they are. So this is how we choose to spend our time.
1: Okay, very interesting. And Yashin, in what ways did having a space like TTKC help children and teenagers like yourself build up your characters? I mean, maybe it helped you learn how to express yourself better or become more independent?
2: For me personally, I think I spent like most of my childhood at TDKC. So when I was there, I was already at P6. So actually, I was considered one of the older ones already. So I was already observing how the adults would interact with their children there and also interact with myself, right? So then I decided that, okay, these are my role models. I kind of want to be like them. Then as I grew older, I decided, okay, I also want to do this for the kids and do it with them to be that kind of adult for them also. That's when I was more confident and I learned more about communication also. So I decided that, okay, then I will take up more responsibilities to play with the kids and be there for them. Yeah.
1: Well, then on that note, what's the one lesson that TTKC has taught you that you hope to pass on to other children?
2: One specific thing is probably that don't be afraid to voice out your own feelings or opinions. Like, if you are uncomfortable about something, it's okay to just put it out there and talk about it rather than, you know, keep it in. So then it's to have open communication so that we are all on the same page and we can help you rather than, you know, keeping it in you for so long that it just explodes at a certain period of time. So I think it's really important for the kids to know that as well, that it's okay to talk to someone, yeah.
1: Wonderful. And Shiyun, if there's one thing you hope every child who walks through TTKC's doors takes away with them, what would it be?
0: I think it's what Yashin has taken away. Because she was saying that be open to share who you are and what you are really feeling. And why people are not sharing this is that they are afraid. And it goes back to what TTKC is about. It's Tatakut. So don't be afraid of being yourself or being honest.
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1: 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Heavy departure traffic at Woodlands Checkpoint due to tailback from Malaysia. Delays are expected and motorists are advised to check traffic conditions before embarking on their journey. Follow ICA Facebook for more updates.
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1: 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It's time for Sports Minutes with me, Ziaul Raushan. The FIFA ASEAN Cup is almost upon us. The first edition of this tournament, which means it's the first expedition for our Lions on this front. The first game will be in Jakarta, Indonesia, against the host Indonesia. And the first don't stop there, because earning his first call-up to the national team is a certain Haziq Kamarudin. And hot off arriving in Indonesia ahead of the big kickoff this Friday, Haziq himself joins us from the Lions Den. Haziq, welcome to the show. How are you doing?
2: I'm good. Thank you for having me.
1: Excited to have you, Haziq. I know it's via Zoom, so your excitement is being contained, but surely there's plenty of excitement, because I want to talk about that national team call-up, right? As the cliche goes, you never forget your first. Take me back to that moment when you first found out. Where were you and how did you feel?
2: I was at home, actually, and I was quite surprised, honestly. I didn't expect it. And to be honest, I was just focused on my season at FC Jurong, and once I got the call up, I was surprised. Yeah, it was a very proud moment for me.
1: Yeah, I can imagine it being a very proud moment. Who was the first person you told?
2: I actually told my mom first, and my significant other too, and then my parent, like my dad, and then my family, and they were all proud of me, of like how long it took, my journey, and they've been through everything with me. So yeah,
1: amongst all the people you spoke to, right, was there any reaction that really stood out for you? Maybe your significant other or your mom hugged you or something?
2: Because my mom wasn't in Singapore, so my significant other, and yeah, she was like telling me how proud she is, and she like her excitement, she was more excited than me actually. And yeah, and then when once my mom came back, then yeah, everything was good. Like, we hugged, we talked for a while. Even my dad was there, and yeah.
1: And Haziq, I must say this, you're not going to forget 18 September 2026 in a hurry, because the call-up was made official, and then you line up for FC Jurong against Hougang United, and you score, right? And a real daisy cutter of a goal as well, because I saw that you saw the keeper off his line and you decided to beat him, right? What was going through your mind when you scored?
2: To be honest, I had a feeling that I was going to score that day, and like been preparing well during trainings and trying to get goal contributions this season. That's one of my goals this season. And yeah, especially Honda, he told me like try to score as many goals as I can. And that's my goal for this season.
1: And Honda's name will come up again in this conversation. But talk to me then about the goal celebration, because quite conveniently, the camera was right there. You score, you go to the camera. I couldn't see what exactly you were celebrating. What was the action you were making?
2: Oh, I was doing the initials to my significant other. And like, yeah, thanking God too. So yeah.
1: And I must,
2: that was my celebration.
1: And I must ask, in terms of that goal celebration, that euphoria you felt, right? Was that for Haziq Kamarudin, the FC Jurong player, or was that for Haziq Kamarudin, the little boy who dreamt of wearing the red you're wearing now?
2: I would say both, because, yeah, I've always wanted to score, and I didn't expect it to go in because Koga is also a very good keeper. So I just tried, and yeah, it went in, and I'm very happy that it did.
1: And Haziq, I'd like to just rewind the clock slightly at this juncture to take you back on that journey, right? If the internet is to be believed, you started out at the LCS Academy and then you spent some time with the Young Lions before joining FC Jurong, previously known as Albirex. What's going through your mind when you make the move? Young Lions, I mean, it's fairly obvious why you were there during national service, but why after that did you decide to join Albirex?
2: Oh, because the team of champions. So they won the league many times. So I just wanted to know their culture and how the way they do things and the trainings and stuff. So that's why I made that move.
1: And when I speak to plenty of players from Albirex, or now known as FC Jurong, right, that word culture always comes up. Haziq, it's only fair I ask you, as someone who's been there, done that, what is that culture?
2: For example, like the Japanese players, they like to come to trainings early. They like to do the activation warm-ups and maybe even gym before training. So That was like something that I saw in them that not many players do it now. So I kind of adopted their character and like, yeah.
1: No, I can understand how much of an influence that has on you. Speaking of influence, the dressing room in FC Jurong, Albrecht Sniggatha, has a few stars as well, right? Shingo Nakano last season, previously Tadanari Lee, and then in the here and now, there's a certain Keisuke Honda. What do those experiences mean for a young footballer like you?
2: It means a lot, like learning a lot from them, especially taking in their advice. Yeah, slowly but surely becoming a better player than I was many years ago.
1: And when we talk about Honda earlier, you mentioned he had spent time with you, I'm guessing privately, in terms of your game to sharpen your game. Not every day you get advice from someone who's been to multiple World Cups. What exactly has he told you?
2: He just told me to express myself and not be scared of making mistakes. Just being myself at the end of the day. He knows like my strengths and my weaknesses too. So just at the end of the day, just be myself.
1: And at this juncture, Hazik, if I can just ask you, your accent is not very local, so to speak, right? It's quite international, I dare say. What is the background here, Hazik Kamaruddin? Where did you grow up? How do you speak as well as you do?
2: I grew up in South Africa, so like I spent 4 years of my life in Singapore, the first 4 years, and then moved to South Africa because of my dad's job. After 8 years in South Africa, I moved back to Singapore. From there, since I've been in Singapore.
1: Wow, that's fascinating. I would have never known that you had South African heritage or part of your history is in South Africa. Is there a reason you wear number 42 for Jurong, Hazik?
2: Because I like the number 6, but 4 plus 2 equals 6. I don't like single digit numbers, so yeah.
1: Okay, that's very interesting to know. In South Africa itself, were you playing football already?
2: I've been playing for a long time, and I played for like the Wolves Academy, but like the South African version of Wolves. So yeah.
1: Okay. Interesting that you had some Premier League experience, I dare say, in terms of the Wolves Academy as well. Talk to me about the South African footballing culture, how that shaped you into the player that you are now, because it's a different level, I'm guessing.
2: Yeah, everyone's very hardworking. The intensity is also very high there. And everyone is also technically gifted. So, like, there's no bad players, I would say.
1: And Hazik, final question on FC Jurong before I bring it back to the national team, right? You talk about Honda spending time with you, sharpening your game. Is there a target set in terms of what you want to achieve this season in terms of numbers?
2: I would like more goal contributions, as many as I can get, and also become champions with them. It goes our way. And if the season keeps on going and the team keeps on improving, that's our goal. That's my goal also.
1: And my sense is Hazik is hungry, right? That's what I'm gathering from this conversation thus far. Let's bring it back to the national team. We spoke about their maiden call-up, the pride, the excitement. Were there always lines of communication between Gavin and yourself?
2: Not necessarily, no.
1: And
2: Yeah.
1: now that you're a part of the team, was he the one who gave you the call-up or was it team manager?
2: It was a team manager.
1: Okay,
2: Yeah, it was Matthew. Yeah.
1: okay. And then the first time you speak to Gavin, I'm guessing perhaps at centralized training or something, what was that conversation like?
2: Oh, he just told me to be the best teammate, enjoy the experience, and do my best over here.
1: Yeah, that term best teammate is fast becoming one of his catchphrases, a bit like control what you can control, trust the process. I'll talk about best teammate in a short while, but Hazik, personally, I know of you. I know the name. I know the prowess that you bring because I live and breathe the Singapore Premier League, right? But playing for
2: Yeah.
1: the national team or representing the national team rather is next level. So there might be listeners, fans who are tuning into this before the FIFA ASEAN Cup. Perhaps by the way of introducing yourself, how would you describe yourself as a player?
2: I would say I'm a very fast and direct player. I like to take on my men whenever I have the opportunity of 1v1. And I know that I'm confident in my speed and my ability to dribble too, and my final crosses. Still need to work on a little bit, and my shooting too. Yeah, that's me as a player.
1: So basically, you're the full package. Or soon to become, I'm guessing, in terms of the
2: Yeah.
1: trajectory you're on. You spoke about Gavin and he mentioned that mantra, best teammate, right? What does
2: Yeah.
1: that mean to you? Is there a need for someone like Gavin to explain what that means to you, or do you already understand what it entails?
2: I do understand what it entails. I think best teammate is basically giving your best to the team, making sure that like all the players know who you are and not slack on any trainings to just be the best that you can be for the team.
1: And it's only been a few days since you've trained together with the national team. Has it been eye-opening in the sense of the levels?
2: Yes, it's been very eye-opening. The quality, the intensity also is very high here. So yeah, still working my way towards it, but yeah, slowly but surely.
1: I was just going to say slowly but surely, right? Anyone who's worked with Gavin Lee and I've spoken to seem to mention how meticulous he is, how detail-oriented he is. Is there already videos in your WhatsApp from the gaffer, or is it more on-ground training where he's talking to you and mentioning things? How enlightening has it been working with Gavin Lee?
2: It's been very enlightening. There hasn't been videos yet, but he's been guiding me on the field, telling me about being myself and using my qualities to the best of my abilities.
1: And just going back to that best teammate thing, I'm guessing you accept that that matters whether you're in the starting 11 or not, right? Because even if you're a squad player, you have a contribution to make.
2: Yeah, at the end of the day, just be myself. Even if I'm not in the first team, as long as I'm helping the team, that's what matters.
1: And in terms of the national team training so far, I'm sure you know a lot of the boys because they play locally, right? But has there been anyone that
2: Yeah.
1: now you've seen in close quarters and you're like, oh wow, that's something I need to deal with?
2: Actually, a lot of them, especially like the defenders that I faced during training, like Adam, Raul, Irfan, it's very hard to get past them, but I kind of work my way around it. Yeah.
1: I'm happy to hear that the intensity in training has been this high going into the FIFA ASEAN Cup. Haziq, let me speak to you about this. The trajectory of Singapore football is very much on the up. There's Asian Cup qualification, recently the AFF Hyundai Cup. Adidas have come on board as brilliant kit sponsors as well. There's a
2: Yeah.
1: feel-good factor, right? And I'm sure you've been
2: Yeah.
1: soaking it all up from the outside. And then now you're suddenly in the inside, right? How different has that been?
2: Very different, very good, actually. I've seen the team, like everything grow, the Singapore football grow, and hopefully it keeps growing and we don't lose any of it. Yeah.
1: And Haziq, you're 25 at the moment, right? And we
2: Yes.
1: talked about the trajectory the Singapore football team is. I don't know if you believe in coincidences or poetic justice almost, but is there a sense that the stars have quite nicely aligned in terms of, because you mentioned you were away in South Africa, you came back, plugged your way at FC Jurong, and now suddenly you are on the bandwagon, I dare say.
2: To be honest, I'm not really sure. Maybe the stars have aligned, but I'm just focusing on my own journey and trying to be the best that I can be. And if the call up is there, then of course I'll be there.
1: You've been spending too much time with Gavin, I tell you, because you keep saying, I want to be the best version of myself. That's something he often says as well. But come clean with me. What do you want from this first Singapore experience? Is it proving you belong? Is it enjoying the moment, soaking up like a sponge, or really just establishing yourself and wanting to be part of the squad going forward?
2: Definitely want to prove myself to the team that I can be, and basically learning from all the senior players, taking in their advice, and just enjoying the moment also.
1: And on the topic of senior players, has anyone served as sort of a mentor to you? Because you're new to the whole thing, right? Has anyone come along and
2: Yeah.
1: said, Haziq, welcome to the Lions Den?
2: All of them actually, especially Haris Song too. He gives me advice during training, so I really appreciate them.
1: And on the topic of Song, because you're that winger, right? When you've seen Song
2: Yeah.
1: play for the Sailors, he's often the last man running into the box. Do you think that's something you can
2: Yeah.
1: extract as well?
2: Yeah, that is something I wanna work on also and see how he plays and maybe adopt his playing style too.
1: And Haziq, final few questions before we wrap it up with quick fire. You've publicly stated your love for FC Jurong, right?
2: Yeah.
1: But is there a dream to play beyond the shores of Singapore just to improve yourself, prove yourself?
2: Yes, there is definitely. If there's an opportunity to play abroad, I'm definitely going to take it. But as of now, yeah, just focused on the journey and see where it takes me.
1: And what's that dream destination in mind?
2: Hopefully, Europe in the future. That's where I aim to go. But if anywhere in Asia is also good.
1: Fantastic. Haziq, I've held back this question as the most important question for this interview, but the listeners want to know, plenty of people in my DMs want to know, where did the nickname Alaba come from?
2: I knew it was coming. Ever since I moved to Singapore, my schoolmates and my teammates also kept calling me Oliver, and I was like, also, why are they calling me Oliver? A lot of them said that I look like him, so there are similarities. So yeah,
1: And
2: that's where the nickname came from.
1: I'm guessing you've accepted it as well because I see your Instagram handle has Alaba on it as well.
2: Yeah. It's been with me since I moved back, so it's kind of my identity now.
1: I mean, there are worse identities to have, right? Alaba is a brilliant identity for a footballer to have. Hazik, I've enjoyed this conversation in terms of getting to know you, but you yourself brought out your pace earlier as one of your strong suits. So I'm going to put that to the test with a round of quick fire to round off this interview. You know how it goes. I'll throw something at you. Answer as quick as you can. All right, first one. First thing you packed for Jakarta?
2: My boots.
1: Okay. What boots do you wear?
2: Nike Mercurio Vapors.
1: All right. That tells me already pace is no problem for you. Best friend in football?
2: I would say Danish Kayum.
1: Okay. Okay. And now in the national team?
2: In the national team, I would say I'm the closest to Harris Stewart.
1: I saw that because I saw he put up fire emoji on one of your posts and I was wondering if there's a connection here. I did a bit of stalking, investigating, as you call it. Biggest influence on your career to date?
2: In world football, I would say Mbappe because that's how I play.
1: All right.
2: Playing style.
1: Okay. Best life advice you've ever received?
2: Never give up.
1: I was going to ask who your football idol is internationally, but I'm guessing that's Mbappe?
2: Yes, that is Mbappe.
1: Okay. And then who's your football idol in the national team dressing room?
2: Song.
1: Wow. Okay. Okay. I was not expecting that. All right. Final two question, and here's where it gets a bit tricky. Okay. Stick with me. Would you rather win the league with FC Jurong or score the winner against Malaysia in the FIFA ASEAN Cup?
2: Score the winner against Malaysia.
1: And have you already planned out your celebration? Manifest it, man. Come on.
2: I think, yes, I've planned out my... It's always been the same, so...
1: Okay, I look forward to that coming through in reality. This is my final question to you, Hazik. What does representing the Singapore flag mean to Hazik Kamarudin?
2: It means a lot, actually. It's always been an honor of mine. I've been always wanting it for a very long time. To finally have it means the world to me.
1: Well, Hazik, your journey is just starting. The Lions' journey in the FIFA ASEAN Cup is just starting. Thank you so much for speaking to me from the Lions. Then I wish you all the best, not just for the three matches, but for your career ahead. Thank you.
2: Thank you so much. Thank you so much for having me.
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0: this episode of BT Podcasts in New Zealand with Zeekr. Here's Javier Garcia Gallardo, head of Zeekr Design Shanghai.
1: The 70 team mixes two core concepts. Yeah, we want to build a car that's extremely sporty, but at the same time builds on a lot of functionality. It has extremely long wheelbase, 2,900 millimeter, mixed with these very short overhangs that leads to extremely sexy proportions. You can feel these two worlds coming together, the sports world together with this functionality, almost SUV type of space inside. We don't only imagine the kind of person that will drive the car. We imagine what kind of person that future customer wants to aspire to be. We try to push boundaries in design to hopefully define what's next and build on what we believe is the future of car culture.
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0: this episode of BT Podcasts in New Zealand with Zeekr. Here's Javier Garcia Gallardo, head of Zeekr Design Shanghai.
1: The 70T mixes two core concepts. Yeah, we want to build a car that's extremely sporty, but at the same time builds on a lot of functionality. It has extremely long wheelbase, a 2,900mm mixed with these very short overhangs that leads to extremely sexy proportions. You can feel these two worlds coming together, the sports world together with this functionality, almost SUV type of space inside. We don't only imagine the kind of person that will drive the car. We imagine what kind of person that future customer wants to aspire to be. We try to push boundaries in design to hopefully define what's next and build on what we believe is the future of car culture.
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0: I really want to know. Oh, I love this. Our listeners love this. Welcome to Unusual Jobs. Every Friday, we bring in a mysterious guest. And you have to guess first what the guest's mysterious job, the unusual job, is. The guest is in the studio. Mm-hmm. The guest is willing to play along. So get your phones ready. Start guessing the unusual job based on our clues. I'll go first, Audrey. See?
1: Okay.
0: This person's job requires an incredible amount of patience. Mm. WhatsApp your guesses to 8855-0893. What do you think is the unusual job?
1: Okay, my clue is attention to detail is a big part of this job, and sometimes your biggest breakthrough can come from something very small.
0: Mysterious guest, would you like to give a clue about your unusual job?
2: I use the brush a lot.
1: Oh,
0: I use a brush a lot. Very, very good, mysterious guest. Okay, my clue. The guest has to piece together lots of pieces of information that is often incomplete at the beginning, almost like a puzzle.
1: Hmm. Okay. My clue is, in this job, you will spend a surprising amount of time looking very closely at things most people would just walk past.
0: Derek has guessed counsellor. Good guess. 8855-0893. What do you think the unusual job is? Mysterious guest, can we have a clue?
2: We will rub the chin as we observe something all the time.
1: Yes.
0: Very professorial. Very professorial. Adrian has come in with the anthropologist.
1: Oh.
0: Very good. George is coming with a painting restoration, restorer. Okay, my clue. Their work can take them to some very, very unusual places.
1: Yes.
0: Audrey.
1: Well, Lewis Saltby coming in with CSI, which is, ironically, what we play right before every unusual job. We do have some correct guesses. I'm not going to say what it is, but yes, a lot of crime scene investigation now coming in from Gao and from Clay. I'm going to give my next clue. My next clue is, you might spend days, weeks, even months working at a site, and you may leave empty-handed.
0: Love it. Sultan has come in with Ghost Hunter.
1: Ooh.
0: Mysterious guest, do you have another clue?
1: Don't give it away.
2: When we don't find anything, we are happy to.
1: Oh,
0: interesting. Okay, interesting.
1: Okay.
0: I will give a clue. Sometimes the smallest discovery can turn out to be the most important. Cecilia, bomb disposal technician.
1: That's cool.
0: I love that. Saltby says he's Ross from Friends.
1: Paleontologist, I believe. Great guesses. Adrian coming in with forensics. Lots of forensic investigator guesses. Jade as well. Gyokbin.
0: William. Crime scene investigator.
1: Keith going with forensics, but a lot, and Aaron as well, and a lot more people are guessing who this person is.
0: Right, so one final clue before we reveal.
1: Yes.
0: Okay, I will say, sometimes the thing that's been overlooked for hundreds of years could become the focus of the next project.
1: Ah, okay. My clue is, it requires some digging, and I picture people sifting through some rubble.
0: Very good. Hmm. And a final clue from our mysterious guest.
2: We don't dig dinosaur bones.
1: Okay.
0: We don't dig dinosaur bones. Roshan is going to play the final clue right now.
1: Dun, da, da.
0: What a song. John Williams, the absolute master of movie soundtracks.
1: Yes.
0: Well, so many of you have got the correct answers. Rather than us reveal, let's have one of our listeners do it. Dennis, you guessed correctly. So, Dennis, it is over to you.
3: Archaeologist.
1: Yes.
0: Archaeologist is correct. So many of our listeners got it correct. William, Jade, James, Brian. Did I miss any?
1: Yes.
0: Gal?
1: Aaron, I believe Aaron Lowe. We have some new writer inners today. Tina, Brian, Saltby ended up getting it. Gal got it really early. I'm just looking through the whole thing. There's so many. George, Derek. I'm missing so many. Aloysius, Crystal.
0: A lot.
1: Help me.
0: We got lots. Ian. Well done, everybody. Yes. Well done. Yes, our guest is indeed an archaeologist. Welcome to Unusual Jobs. You've all been around the Civic District. You've seen the museums, the historic buildings, the Singapore River. But have you ever thought about the treasure that lies beneath your feet?
1: Yes. And the fascinating part is, you know, finding the object is only the beginning. Someone then has to work out what it is, where it came from, how old it is, and what it can tell us about the people who were here centuries ago. So today on Unusual Jobs, we are going to be digging literally into a profession most of us probably know nothing more than the Indiana Jones movie, which our guest has said he has never run away from a boulder before, which is very disappointing. But please welcome to the show, Mikey Ng, researcher and archaeologist.
4: Hi, good morning.
1: Welcome.
0: The Indiana Jones of Singapore.
4: Yeah, unfortunately, Indiana Jones is actually one of the worst examples of archaeologists.
0: Because?
4: Most of the time, if you realize all their movies, the temples actually collapse right after that. So it's not really good archaeology because you want to keep the temple upright or the archaeological sites upright, and yeah, you just don't want to see it like collapse in a pile of rubble.
0: Yeah.
4: And they just look at it and stare. It's like, okay.
0: Your literal job is to preserve the artifacts, yes, not to destroy them.
4: Yes, precisely.
0: All right, Mikey, welcome to the show. Thanks for being such a good sport. Now, growing up in Singapore, we want doctors, we want engineers, we want lawyers. You very rarely hear archaeologist. When did your fascination with archaeology begin?
4: I would say back in secondary school. I think one of the earliest examples will be, you know, for people my age, which I think most people will be guessing as well, we kind of have a red color history textbook that actually touches on a lot of ancient civilizations. And one of them would be the Indus Valley Civilization and the Yellow River Civilizations. Mm-hmm. And that kind of caught my attention, you know, early on. But, you know, at that time, I was still like, I was hoping to do a science stream. And, you know, I was thinking that, you know, it's going to give me better prospects and all.
1: Yeah.
4: Yeah. And, I mean, when I was going to JC, I realized that my interest in history actually got deeper. And the thing is, I actually found myself more affinity to that kind of subjects, but realized that something is still missing. So until I got a chance to kind of research, you know, conduct a research on shipwrecks, you know, just a personal interest of mine, because I dive, and I kind of came across archaeology. And of course, I did rewatch several rounds of the trilogy of Indiana Jones.
0: So it did have an impact.
4: And slowly and surely, I realized that actually that's the way I want to see the past.
1: Interesting.
4: You know, through the material evidence, the material culture, to kind of understand, you know, what were the human activities that were behind it.
1: Okay.
4: Yeah.
1: So, you know, there is a big difference, though, between liking history, being fascinated by it, and actually deciding, I'm going to make this my job. You know, when did you realize that archaeology could be a career?
4: I think I'm probably very fortunate. I happened to be at the right place at the right time.
1: Okay.
4: And I would say that I was given a lot of opportunities at the right time as well. So I started volunteering in archaeological excavations in 2009. And that was because there was an archaeological excavation that was conducted at National Gallery to kind of understand what are the pre-colonial human activities existing in the area. And over the 4 years when I was in university, I got more chances. And I was actually doing like linguistics and multilingual studies in NTU. Mm. But every summer breaks or any winter breaks, I will be just doing archaeology. And and at that time, it didn't come across to me whether there's a job per se, but more or less, it's I just want to make full use of my chances to be able to understand more about this discipline with the resources that I have at hand. Yeah, and I was very thankful that I was actually given a job after that, you know, right after I graduate. And as an archaeological technician, and you know, started to gain more experience, learn more, and then get exposed to various types of archaeology at that time.
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0: It is fairly clear. Welcome to Singapore Unfiltered. And the question or questions we are asking you today are, should we be selling raw meat on an HDB void deck? Is that what a void deck is for? Would you buy raw meat from an HDB void deck? And more importantly, personal one, is Sengkang becoming the new Yishun? Because what is happening to Sengkang?
1: It's because you're there.
0: This is my neighbourhood. This is my kampong. And all these stories lately, these weird, wacky stories, are coming out of Sengkang. But seriously, you've all read the headline. Raw meat has allegedly been hawked at a Sengkang void deck. What do you feel about it?
1: Yes, so this came out on Stomp. And long story short, there was a resident in Sengkang. His name is Jamiro. He said that he saw the group at the void deck of Block 107 Rivervale Walk. You're pretty close to that area, right?
0: Yes.
1: Okay. On at least three occasions, he said, they would appear every Saturday morning, and a lot of frozen pork. If you haven't seen the video, it is online, being the main item, and you would see slabs of meat on the table, on the ground, usually on some sort of cardboard paper, and there's a weighing scale and a cleaver. And when they asked, what are you doing? They said, oh, we're just splitting the meat. But then turns out that someone else told this resident that someone bought the meat wholesale and was cutting it up to sell to others. The Singapore Food Agency got reports of this and conducted checks on several occasions looking for these alleged illegal hawking activities at this location, but they have not witnessed it yet. No sale of food was observed during these checks, and the group had not appeared again, according to this resident. But this really opened up a conversation, went viral online, and people are asking, what should we be allowed to do at a void deck? We know that these are shared spaces. We hold celebrations there. We gather with friends there. People exercise there. Where do we draw the line when it comes to what we can do in a void deck?
0: Everybody knows the rules in Singapore when it comes to void decks. If you're going to do something illegal, play football. That's what you do on a void deck in Singapore. You play football. Are you with me, Umi? That's what you do. We're trying to create a fitter, healthier nation. Yes.
1: Umi is like, me?
0: Yes. Play football on a void deck if you're going to do something illegal. I'm joking. My football playing days on void decks are done. But seriously, is this what we should be using a void deck for? The alleged illegal selling of raw meat. And it's worth clarifying something. Under the Environmental Public Health Act, hawking food products in public spaces without a valid SFA, Singapore Food Agency license, is not permitted because it can pose a public health risk.
1: Yeah.
0: So again, it may be unsafe to eat. And here's another key point. Not only is it potentially unsafe to eat, if you get sick, you have no legal right to fight back anyway. That's why it's not just about health and safety. It's about legal protections. That's why all meat sales in Singapore must be licensed, because if you get sick, you have a right of reply. You have a legal way to follow up. Here you don't. What do you guys think? 8855-0893. Athanasios says, the void deck is for a lot of things, and anything that brings communities together is a good idea. Now, that's important because Athanasios is an architect, and he's worked on HDBs in Singapore, and he's worked on the design spaces of void decks in Singapore. But he adds, maybe raw meat is a touch too extreme. Okay, a void deck is for funerals. Yes, we do host funerals and weddings there, but even they are a dying element of public housing with the new housing block designs. So you don't even get that many void decks. If you look at newer blocks, they're becoming increasingly a thing of the past. But should a void deck, a public space, be used to allegedly hawk meat. I've lived here since 1996. I've never heard of this before until this week. And what on earth is happening in Sengkang?
1: Well, Ian coming in with a comment. Ian says, Neil, Sengkang is trying to build the Kampong spirit by selling pork. Yeah? What do you say to Ian?
0: Well, Kampong spirit for some Singaporeans. A lot of Singaporeans don't eat pork for various reasons. But what do you guys think? Is this what it's really for?

0: Why are we doing it? Who is doing it? And is it something you would do? Now, full disclosure, I would be a hypocrite if I said I didn't grow up in a world where we say certain goods came to us of dubious means, whether it was trainers, toys, shoes, clothes. There was always an uncle in my family that would turn up with things that had appeared, shall we say,
1: okay,
0: in the back of his truck. Very normal where I grew up, very normal. I'm not condoning it, but it happened. I can't say how these things got there, but they got there. But look, if I could be blunt here, a cheap pair of trainers of dubious origin cannot give me hepatitis, cannot give me tapeworm. Pork can, if it's not cooked properly, prepared properly, butchered properly, and so on. So there's a serious health issue here. Mm-hmm. You can't play with pork.
1: Yeah.
0: You can't play with any meat in Singapore, but particularly pork. And I have to say, if you're mad enough or desperate enough to buy unlicensed pork from a void deck butcher, you're opening up yourself and your family to all kinds of potential health risks.
1: Yes. I do want to ask our listeners, what was the thing that stuck out to you with this story? Is the concern the raw meat itself? We talked a lot about hygiene, how it's not safe to eat, what happens if you get sick. But is it also about the use of a communal space? Is it very inconsiderate? It's like, what was the thing, the sticking point for you? I think that that is also an interesting thing to talk about, because looking at a lot of comments, especially on Stomp, yes, of course, there is focus on this is raw meat. What are they doing? But there's also an element of why are people being so inconsiderate?
0: Yes.
1: You know? Yeah.
0: Yes, that's what I think. Why are people being so inconsiderate? And also, is that what a void deck is for? It's supposed to be a communal space. It's supposed to be a communal space. So should you be using it for that? Should a butcher, unlicensed, be able to sell meat there? And is it different to, look, would we close one eye to a sweet auntie selling curry puffs?
1: Yeah.
0: You know, because that happens in HDB flats. We don't seem to mind that. We have these home-run bakeries. We have these home-run folks selling samosas, carrot pot, curry puffs. Is that the same, or is it the food itself that's the issue here, or is it the unlicensed food sales full stop that's the issue here?
1: Yeah.
0: Look, and also, here's the other thing. Back in the 90s, and I keep saying this, back in the day, but void decks were much bigger communal experiences than they are today. You would often see uncles playing Chinese checkers. Mm-hmm. You'd have the bird cages out. You don't really see that much anymore. You'd have lots of the bird cages out with the aunties and uncles. You'd have aunties sitting there gossiping in Hokkien and various dialects. You'd have kids playing football, mostly with me, and it was fabulous. So we don't see that much anymore anyway.
1: Yes.
0: But should we really be using our communal spaces for this?
1: Lewis coming in with a great comment. Lewis says, I think selling pork under a void deck is quite insensitive, especially since it is a shared communal space used by residents from different religious and cultural backgrounds. If they were selling something more neutral, like vegetables or household items, it probably wouldn't come across the same way. We appreciate your comment, Lewis. Zach coming in to say, good morning, Money FM. I'm staying in Rivervale Plaza, just nearby, where the wholesale happened. I find it unsafe and unhygienic for meat sale at void decks. Maybe clothing or merchandise still okay for the Kampong Spirits vibe once in a while. So that was my question, right? Is the issue with they were doing illegal hawking, or is it because it was just generally unsafe? And also, to Lewis's point, insensitive that you're selling pork.
0: And it was Rivervale Plaza, right? Mm. That's literally across the road from where I live, literally across the road.
1: But you haven't seen it.
0: I haven't seen it. But here's the thing. Rivervale Plaza has an outdoor market already. It has a wet food market, a wet market. So every day it's selling meats, it's selling fruits, it's selling durian. Every morning after the radio show, I love my kakis there. Lulian, lulian, you know, ikwai, ikwai, all that, right? So I love that. That's part of the community. That's part of the fun of living in a housing estate like Sengkang. That's not the issue. The issues are, number one, it's allegedly illegal. Number two, they're unlicensed. Number three, it's potentially very, very unhealthy. And number four, that's not what a void deck is for.
1: Yeah.
0: Those are the issues that have got people so riled up on Stomp.
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1: All right, Money and Me, we got a great show for you because we are talking about cards and choices, what to do when you travel. If you have a multi-currency card that might earn fewer rewards, but it could cost less overseas to use. Maybe you want to focus on KrisFly miles. There's rental payments, transport payments. The need for cash can vary from country to country. So many different variables, shall we say. So we turn to the king of credit cards himself. The man who can put his family on business for a couple of hundred bucks. Tim Phillips, how are you?
2: Hello, Michelle. Thank you.
1: He's founder of Tim Talks Money, and he's joining us live. So, Tim, when did you start figuring out this credit card game?
2: When did I start? I mean, to be honest, I actually was already playing the game, you know, quote unquote, the game, back in, my days in Hong Kong. So, but the game here is actually much more attractive on a miles per dollar basis than in Hong Kong.
1: Mm-hmm.
2: And you have a lot more competition, I think, in Singapore in terms of the amount of miles you can earn and the different cards that are out there trying to attract people to spend on specific categories. So I've been playing the game in Singapore for about 10 years now.
1: It's wow.
2: 10, 11 years.
1: You are a pro.
2: Yeah. And no, but I mean, to be, it comes down to the fact that a lot of people don't want to have 10 or 12 cards in their wallet
1: or
2: their phone. Yeah,
1: or
2: at all. So if you can find a system that works for you with like two or three, you're not going to fully optimize it down to the last cent or dollar, but I think it's going to save you a lot of mental bandwidth. So I know there's a very dedicated community for miles chasing, which I also follow and I can be a part of. But sometimes I've kind of thought, okay, the trade-off is I don't want to think so much about things. So I just take a bit more of a backseat and understand the trade-offs of, I don't have to think so much about this. I am just going to pick this card and go with it and then set up a system. And then it kind of runs on autopilot after that, which I love.
1: Okay, so first rule of thumb, you don't need to be so kiasu that you go into 10 cards to maximize every cent. You're just narrowing it down to two or three.
2: Yeah, well, I think it's also a game. It is also a game. I think a lot of us view it as a game because you're trying to maximize what you spend and then align that with the points that you're getting or the miles that you're getting, right?
1: Yeah.
2: So I think if you love the game and you want to just spend a lot of time doing that and building spreadsheets and so forth, then okay, that's fine. But that's taking time away from other things that you could do as well, right? So
1: like
2: so there's a trade-off, right? There's an opportunity cost. So it's all about what you value. So I would say the game is fun, but up to a certain point, right? Don't let that intrude or impede on other parts of your life is how I like to think of it and have that balance there. But once you automate the whole system, just like in investing, once you automate that and you kind of have it running, you know which card goes on which, and it's more just about picking the right card to use
1: when you
2: spend on the channel.
1: The game can be crushing. So because I'm going to Oxford, I had to look for accommodation for about 3 months, right?
2: Yeah.
1: So here I am. I found this cute apartment. It's got two bedrooms. It's everything I wanted. Heated towel racks. Hurrah. And we're down to the last moment where it's payment time. And I've already mentally calculated the points that I'm going to get, right, on my credit card. And then they say, sorry, we don't accept that card. And I go, oh no.
2: Yeah.
1: I've got to use something else.
2: Is it the American Express that you tried to use?
1: I did, yeah. I should know.
2: How did I guess? Yeah, because they don't like to accept American Express, I feel, a lot of merchants.
1: and so one dream crushed.
2: Yeah.
1: I had to fish out another card and then belatedly realized that I didn't earn a single mile from that because it was under rent.
2: Yes, it's under rent, right?
1: Oh,
2: yeah, it's one of those exclusion categories.
1: 3 months worth of rent, not counting.
2: Yeah, that's it is really painful because I think when you're spending overseas, you're going to get hit. You got hit with the double whammy, basically, of you paid the 3.whatever% FX spread, plus you didn't get miles, right? So it's almost like you're just giving away 3.5% or whatever the FX spread is and not getting anything in return. So
1: I think I was in denial for a while after that. Like, I cannot believe I just paid for nothing.
2: I know. I feel like it should be something you should be able to call back from the bank, but they're not going to give that to you.
1: Yeah.
2: So I think with that kind of spending conundrum, you are safer using a wallet or a multi-currency debit card So something like Utrip or Wise or whatever, you know, they basically give you the mid-market rate, whatever is a small fee. I think for those large transactions, also when you're talking about service apartments or even maybe villas in Bali or Thailand, sometimes they're property companies, right? So generally that's a large outlay. And when you're spending on a credit card that earns miles, you basically have to accept you're buying miles when you spend in a currency that's not Singapore dollars because of the FX spread. Mm. So when you actually spend in Singapore dollars, you don't lose anything because you're just paying the face value of that transaction in Singapore dollars and you're getting miles for it in return. Mm. When you spend in a foreign currency, the bank is baking in a FX spread to the mid-market rate of what you'd find on Google or XE.com, right? So they're marking it up by usually 3.25 to 3.5%. So effectively, you're buying miles at the rate, at that spread rate, right?
1: Expensive.
2: And so I always say, if you go into it knowing that you're going to be buying miles and you accept that, you really need to be earning 4 miles per dollar when you buy miles overseas or when you spend overseas. Okay. And to be honest, there aren't a lot of cards out there that give you unlimited amounts of spending at 4 miles per dollar.
1: They're always capped.
2: You know, there's one that's a UOB Visa Signature caps out at 1,200 Singapore dollars. It used to be 2,000. Mm. And then the UOB Preferred Visa caps out at like 600. And there are some other cards that give you, you know, like 3 miles or 3.2.
1: Are there no dedicated travel cards for people who will be living away for 3 months?
2: I think this is why Utrip and Wise are so popular, because these kinds of cards give you the ability, but there's no rewards, right?
1: No
2: rewards,
1: you'll just be saving on
2: the FX what you're spending.
1: Spread.
2: You're spending exactly what the FX's rate is, plus like a tiny fee, right? A tiny spread or whatever it is,
1: just
2: like maybe $2.
1: Back up a wee bit. So if I was on still trying to get the miles because I was trying to hit this limit of, you know, 1,200 or 600, would I be spending in that currency or in Singapore currency always when I'm overseas?
2: If you're trying to earn miles, in terms of like
1: with the
2: cards,
1: yeah.
2: I mean, I think when you are overseas, it's the bigger outlays like the property, the maybe utilities, those things that definitely get excluded from earning miles. I think it's safer to go with a multi-currency debit card for those types of expenses. And then your everyday, so shopping at maybe a Sainsbury's or a Waitrose when you're in the UK, you can use your credit card that earns 4 miles per dollar, because it's you're not going to be dropping £2,000 or whatever it is, you know.
1: I'm spending in Singapore currency, or
2: You're going to be spending in the UK currency, but they're going to convert it back into Singapore dollars. So
1: because you always have a choice, right? The cashier.
2: The DCC. Sorry, I was very confused by that proposal. Like, what? So do not do that. That's a PSA out there. Do not do the DCC. It is a optical illusion, a trick to try to get you to say, I'm spending in Singapore dollars, so I know what I'm spending. Go do the maths versus what you actually would have spent on a, you know, saying the local currency, whether it's Great British Pounds or Thai Baht, whatever it is. And you'll be shocked at actually you're paying more when you do the DCC option, when you pay the Singapore dollar currency.
1: Oh my God.
2: Yeah, so you're actually paying more. So it's basically a very, I just think it's done to make it seem as though, okay, I know what I'm spending.
1: Yeah.
2: Because when you actually spend in a foreign currency, the automatic default reaction is to think, I don't know what the currency exchange rate is going to be. So that scares me. So I'm going to default to, okay, Singapore dollar equals safety. I see the Singapore dollar number on the screen. Okay, that's safety. Wrong. It's completely the wrong. It's actually the reverse approach. Actually, they're going to charge you more to say, I want to have it in Singapore dollars.
1: Oh my gosh.
2: So no matter what you do, do not pick Singapore dollars when you are overseas and you see that on a terminal.
1: Already?
2: Do not pick it. That is the cardinal like sin of spending overseas. Do not do that, because you will be paying more money. So
1: we've already hit gold.
2: Yeah. PSA for everyone out there who is spending, do not pick the DCC option, because that is dynamic currency conversion. It is an easy way for the banks to make money. So effectively, just go with the local currency. You'll get a better rate. You will still pay, if you're paying a credit card, you'll still pay that spread, but it'll be way better than the DCC rate for sure.
1: Before I leave Singapore, which card should I use to pay for my flight and accommodation?
2: Flights and accommodation?
1: Forget accommodation, we covered that.
2: Yeah, flight. I mean, flights is, that's pretty open-ended. There are a couple of cards that you can use. There is the UOB Kris Flyer, which gives you 3 miles per dollar for all flights on Singapore Airlines or Scoot. And that's uncapped, but that's really specifically for...
1: Name the card again.
2: UOB Kris Flyer MasterCard. So it's a credit card, but it gives you 3 miles per dollar. And a lot of people always say, oh, I'm going to use the American Express Kris Flyer. But actually, that doesn't, I think that gives you like 2 miles per dollar on those flights. So actually, the EOB one gives you 3. It's just, it's not really a very well-known mainstream one, I would say. But if you do book a lot of your flights on Singapore Airlines or Scoot, it gives you 3 miles per dollar and it's uncapped. So you could spend 5,000, 10,000, 15,000, whatever it is, you'd still get 3 miles per dollar, which I think is pretty good for flights on Singapore Airlines and Scoot. If you're talking about other flight bookings, it would basically be an online card, maybe a DBS Women's World MasterCard, but your cap is very low. It's only like $1,000. So in that sense, it's not going to be as rewarding as the UOB, but you can book that on any airline that you want.
1: The thing is, there's so many puzzle pieces to deciding which card to use for which miles. We got lots of texts coming by. Good morning, Chris Flyer. UOB is my choice, says this listener, as I am someone who prefers to take SQ. Of course. Yeah. And the miles go straight to your KrisFlyer account with zero conversion
2: fees.
1: Yes, that's correct.
2: 100% on point. Yeah.
1: Here's Pedro saying, I don't have a fixed card, but I rely more on the month-to-month travel spend and redeem promotions offered by different banks, and I'll spend depending on that. This allows me to earn the reward from the card, and on top of that, gives me the spending gifts. Mm. Yeah. So some, for example, have a fast track to gold status.
2: Yeah.
1: So you got to keep an eye on those promotions.
2: I think those are promos that they sometimes have sign-up promotions. I know American Express cards have pretty good sign-up promotions, but once they're exhausted, it's maybe not justified to keep spending on that card. So if you are one of those that really loves the sign-up bonuses, there are some pretty good ones out there. It's just more about, do you see yourself spending, or is it really going to be worth it spending on that card past the promotion deadline or when you've exhausted that?
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Start your day with the stories, conversations, and voices that matter on Let's Talk Singapore with Neil Humphreys and Audrey Seek. 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Then take a breather with Live Well with Michelle. 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
1: Hey, welcome to Viewpoint, where we get to the heart of the stories, shaping the conversation of perspectives from those who know them best. I'm Ryan Huang. Now, for parents, getting a place in a popular primary school can involve much more than simply registering their child. There are different phases that give priority to children based on factors such as alumni links, parent volunteering, affiliations, and distance from the school. So the question is, do these different routes create a level playing field for families? And do some schools really offer much better education? Or is it all just a matter of branding and perception? Well, joining me today to discuss this is Melvin Tay. He is the research fellow at the Institute of Policy Studies Social Lab at NUS. Hey, Melvin, thanks for joining us on the show. Welcome.
2: Hi, Ryan. Glad to be here and thanks for having me.
1: Hey, glad to have you on the show because you have some personal experience as well with this entire exercise. But let's start with a bit of history. Now, over the years, we have the P1 registration system. They typically reward families with strong alumni, religious or community ties, specifically through phases 2A and 2B. So bring us back a bit. What was the original rationale behind giving these groups priority? And is that logic still relevant today?
2: Right. So I think historically, well, the system has tried to recognize different kinds of connection to a school, right? So as you mentioned, you know, you have things like, you know, phase 2A, which recognizes, you know, some form of family or, you know, quote unquote institutional ties. We do have phase 2B also, and in there, well, it recognizes things like, well, parent volunteering, you know, if you're going to commit X number of hours to a school, you know, at the end, you get, you know, a priority over someone else. We also have religious ties, clan ties, even community service, right? Grassroots volunteers. So I think against this backdrop, there's some legitimate value in continuity. And so far that, well, schools have, well, histories, traditions, communities that people have invested in over many generations. So this goes beyond really just, well, the staff of a school. You could have attended the school. You would have contributed to the culture, to the place itself. But now when, well, if you take it in the context of primary one vacancies being a scarce commodity, right? So every form of priority, you know, that is accorded at a phase would also have an opportunity cost. So, you know, it's perhaps the more useful question today is not whether these connections have value or not, but perhaps, you know, how much weight should they carry relative to access for families without any prioritize. And I guess if you are looking at past half decade or so, we have already seen that balance, you know, kind of shifting over time. I think it was in like 2022 or 23 that MOE and Ministry of Education already doubled the phase 2C reservation from 20 to 40 places. And of course, as we have just heard from, I think last week,

0: it will go up to 60 at most schools from 2027 onwards.
1: Yeah, Marvin, that's a very interesting conversation to have, because we now are getting a lot of questions, a lot of conversations about what is fair. Because when we talk about Singapore, we typically think about it as a meritocratic society, right? So how fair is it to just give one child a head start simply because their parent went to that school, and another child with no connections gets pushed to the back of the line?
0: Yeah, and very fair that, you know, the notion of meritocracy comes up here, right? Of which there are really competing ideas of fairness here. And of course, on one hand, you know, like, we have families who have long-standing connections to a school. There's, of course, that notion that perhaps, you know, that should retain some continuity to preferences. And of course, another says, and this is effectively in support of meritocracy, you know, saying that a child should not have a substantially different chance of entering a public school because of something inherited, right, from his or her parents. You know, just because your dad or your mom has been in this school, should that be accorded privilege that linked up in terms of your priority for primary one registration? And I think that tension perhaps is exactly why we can see that the framework has evolved, right, rather than, you know, being simply abolishing one principle in favor of another. And today we do see still, you know, earlier phases recognizing the value of connections, but increasingly, you know, over the past 5-6 years, you know, more places are being protected for phase 2C, which is effectively, you know, the open phase, where open to children without any prior ties or connections. In so far that from a policy standpoint, it could be really about where we strike that balance.
1: Yeah, tough one to strike that balance, because when we talk about earning that place, right, there is another route, which is to volunteer to earn maybe 40 hours typically to get a leg up in that sense. Then the question, though, some of these parents can't afford the time to go volunteer. It's typically those who can afford the time and resources to maybe go at 9 a.m. during work hours to volunteer, to chalk up those hours. Is that then fair to have this volunteering program of sorts?
0: Yep. And of course, that also speaks to, well, kind of like the notion of across these policy decisions, inevitably, we have to look at, well, the demographics that benefit more, the demographics that, you know, might be at a disadvantage. In this case, you mentioned about how for parent volunteering, for instance, we do see that, well, if you come from a less resource household and all, you might not have that time on your hands to take 40 hours or 60 hours off over the course of 1-2 years in order to volunteer for a school and then get that priority at the registration exercises. So of course, necessarily by virtue of that cut across social economic grounds, you would see necessarily the more advantaged families coming out a little better for this. And it becomes a real trade-off. I would also say though, if say for instance, if we move towards a full, well, proximity base at the open phase, say for instance, if phase 2C is expanded and there's no more such priorities, I would say though, these differences across classes, across, you know, resourcing will not go away, because if you think about it, if proximity becomes the main deciding factor, well, families with more resources will still have the greater ability to buy or rent near highly sought after schools. And I think it's also, you know, part of why there's a new two-track arrangement right now by MOE across 12 schools, where you see public housing making up, I think, less than 40% of the homes, you know, within 2 km. That itself shows that, you know, that very difficult challenge to bridge, like, that it will not automatically create a level playing field just because, you know, you remove one form of advantage.
1: Yeah, so to that point, proximity, so we had the recent changes to the process to help broaden access for everyone. Would you say that recent change helped to, in some sense, take a step towards leveling that playing field to allow more folks from, I suppose, wider, longer distance to get access? Because there is the argument that parents who can afford the housing, yeah, top school, for example, can then get a leg up in a sense.
0: Right. So I would say that I would be cautiously optimistic for this, right? At a broad level, certainly it does broaden access to a wider range demographic mix of families, well, beyond that 2 km. And from the policy itself, you know, about half of the places are ring fence for people living outside of that 2 km. For these 12 schools where within 2 km, you might see a lot more private estates or private property dwellers within the 2 km. So in that regard, access would certainly broaden. Whether it actually goes beyond to encourage social mixing or, you know, genuine social mixing, well, I would say the jury's out on this one. You would have to wait for, well, the next 2 or 3 years to pass, to also wait for how people respond to the policy and act, you know, upon hearing of that policy. But of course, you know, we would also have to take into account how, well, as Singaporeans, we do know from our other studies and the national identity, the number one thing that defines the Singapore identity being the education system. Number two, you know, we are all, you know, kiasu in nature, you know, afraid to lose. That also feeds into how people respond to these policies.
1: Yeah, Melvin, so we have also that IPS survey back in 2016 that found most parents were actually very happy with their school's teachers and facilities, regardless of the school's brand name. So a decade on, how much do you think has changed? Is it more level in that sense? Is every school a good school?
0: Well, that's always that very catchy phrase, right? I think this is MOE wrote out that notion of every school, you know, being a good school. And well, one decade onwards, you know, we do see that in general, that idea of what constitutes a good school, the notion of good, we do think that hopefully it has shifted a bit. So this comes on the heels of the many changes that MOE has done to the system, talking about things like, well, formerly if at the primary school leaving examination or PSLE, you had the T-score system. And of course, that was changed in favor of the achievement level, you know, a system where, well, hopefully it kind of reduces the pressures or stress of just looking at a particular score and kind of reducing that stress on children and all. So that part of what makes a good school, you know, traditionally, perhaps a decade ago, we would, you know, think that perhaps a lot of parents would look at, say, academic excellence, right, as the main reason for aspiring for a school. One decade on, you know, with the focus on a whole range of other things, since then, there's been a lot of talk about DSA, direct school admissions. There's been that push to, you know, look on things beyond really just the academic standing of a school or academic achievement of a school. It could be really about the more holistic things like what character, about the values, about other things outside of, you know, really just the different subjects that you learn about in school. I would say that there has been that shift, but of course, then the question is, you know, in the context of every school being a good school, how then do parents react to that? If I perceive a school as good in a particular field, do I then continue to try to do my best to get my child in the best possible position to get into that school?
1: Yeah, there's always the popular schools. I mean, you can't fault schools for having their own rich heritage and culture. But Melvin, how do you preserve a school's unique identity without letting it become an exclusive club for privileged families?
0: Right. So I think that's an interesting question, right? Like the whole idea about identity and all. And of course, in opinion editorial co-written, the idea of an identity is different, it should be different rather across all schools. We do think that, you know, schools should be distinct and we need to separate identity from the idea of, you know, being exclusive. So a school can preserve, you know, things like its religious or cultural roots, values, rituals, stories, alumni community. It could be even things like visual items like school uniform, for instance, or school song, right? And all these does not mean that, you know, access to these traditions have to be largely inherited, right? If you think about it, actually, traditions are meaningful partly because successive generations take them up. So a family entering a school without, you know, prior connections can learn its history, they can participate fully, they can contribute, right, to its community and eventually also becoming part of its alumni tradition. So I think traditions endure really not simply by being inherited, but really by being shared.
1: Yeah, so there is a lot on the table here as we try and navigate what should it look like when it comes to P1 registration. Melvin, what do you think we need to look at more closely in terms of maybe tweaks or shifts in systems or even our mindset so that parents can actually feel confident sending their kids to the neighborhood school closer to their home? What should we be thinking about?
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0: 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When the headlines move fast, we slow them down. 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
1: Welcome to The Big Story. I'm Hung Bin Jung. A new requirement will raise the bar for human resources professionals here in Singapore. From July 2028, organizations with more than 200 employees will need to have at least one HR professional certified at the IHRP CP level or above, or an accepted equivalent. The requirement is part of wider recommendations by the Tripartite Work Group on Human Capital Capability Development to strengthen HR capabilities. The recommendations also aim to help businesses navigate AI and give workers better opportunities to develop and progress. But what is driving the push to professionalize HR now? And what changes should businesses and workers actually expect from it? And with AI changing how people work, can the HR profession keep pace with the changes happening inside companies? Well, joining us today is Aslam Sardar, who is the Chief Executive Officer of the Institute for Human Resource Professionals. Hi, Aslam. Welcome to the show.
2: Thank you. Nice to be here.
1: Thank you so much for joining us. Well, Aslam, I just want to start off with asking you, why make this a requirement now? What are the biggest gaps in our current HR practices that this new requirement is meant to address?
2: So I think the thinking around this is HR decisions such as hiring, salaries, development, progressions, all affect livelihoods, and they are quite consequential decisions typically in an organization. So having a common baseline that gives businesses and workers greater confidence in how the practice is applied is preferred. So the thinking around having a requirement for certification is really to establish a trusted baseline so that workplaces, and when we combine this with capable leaders and continuous learning, we start to create better practices in organizations. So I think this is really why the certification requirement was put in place. And what is it trying to address really is to create a consistent set of knowledge and capability around the practice of HR in Singapore. So having one certification standard, you know, makes the languages in HR more common, standardizes the capabilities. And when this happens, actually, it adds to the quality of the practice in organizations.
1: Okay. And why set the threshold at companies with more than 200 employees then? What's different about the HR needs of a company at that scale?
2: For larger organizations, typically they face more complex environments. And as they face more complex and challenging environments, the standard and expectations of the HR professional in those organizations would be higher. So having a certification that establishes a consistent and trusted standard in the organization, all right, would be naturally welcomed for the business that they serve, and especially for the workers as well. So we believe that starting at the companies with above 200 makes sense. And already in IHRP, close to 50% of the HR professionals are already certified. So at least there's a baseline to work with.
1: So what does this mean for businesses that fall below that 200 employee threshold?
2: So if businesses that fall below that 200 employee threshold is not a requirement right now, but it's definitely encouraged that they take on the certification because it will still benefit their HR to be certified, because the certification allows them to have a level of confidence that their HR professionals in the organizations are able to support the business with good practices.
1: And I mean, the requirement is intended to strengthen HR capabilities and professional standards while giving employers and employees greater confidence in the quality of HR practices. So for companies that already have HR teams in place, what will actually need to change once this comes into effect? I mean, what might employees notice that's different?
2: I think one of the things that employees will notice when you have a professional HR that is certified is that they will start to immediately look at implementing good practices. So very simple things like, do you have a policy? Do you have processes and documentation in place in your organization? So these are practices and processes that good organizations at the very basic level should already have. As certified HR professionals would be able to look at an organization's practices, identify the gaps, and help to at least close some of them. In our certification, we also test them on their knowledge of the labor legislation and the knowledge of some of the tripartite guidelines. So minimally, they would also know what are the areas they need to comply with and what are the applicable laws they need to follow. So these fundamentally are the kind of benefits that organizations will get when you have a certified HR professionals. So these are some of the more immediate things you will notice.
1: Then what challenges do you expect companies to face in meeting the requirement, especially those that may not currently have a certified HR professional?
2: I feel this really depends on the type of organizations we are talking about. I mean, if you are looking at smaller organizations, oftentimes they might not even have a HR professional, or they might have someone who double hats. So often time challenged and freeing up time to take on a certification could be one of the challenges that they face. The other area of challenge I feel is confidence. HR professionals, getting them tested might have certain concerns on whether or not they will meet the mark and pass. I think some of these concerns in IHRP, we will try to address them by providing tutorial support. We have a program called the Boost Camp, where HR professionals can sign up for those Boost Camp, come in, they get some basic tutorial support on how to prepare for the certification. So some of these challenges, obviously faced by some of these individuals, but there are support mechanisms we put in place to help them.
1: And how do you prevent this from becoming a box-ticking exercise where a company simply has, just one certified HR professional on paper just to meet that requirement?
2: Yeah, we hope that it will not be a box-ticking exercise because our intention at the end of the day is that companies should be looking at these certifications. If we think about it, a good HR practice actually is strategically valuable to an organization. Your employees feel more motivated. They have a greater degree of trust in the processes and the practice. They know that at the end of the day, the organizations have their interests at heart, which all adds considerable amount of value to an organization, as they pursue operationally how to run their business to support their customers. So I think we should avoid thinking of this as a box ticking. Ideally, get all your HR professionals certified and collectively allow them to work with the business to see how they can uplift practices as well as transform the business to improve so that they can capture greater value.
1: And as AI changes the way jobs, or before that, I believe HR professional will also have a role in helping companies adopt AI with the proposed PATH initiative, providing HR teams with tools, training, and funding support. Now, AI adoption is usually seen as a technology or business strategy issue. Why should HR be taking on a role in this transition?
2: So you are right. Typically, when you look at transformations, it's usually driven by the business, and the businesses would define what are the type of technologies they might need to use, including the AI technology. However, whoever works on the technology, right, will also need

0: to know how to use the technology. So as much as the businesses drive the transformation by implementing the technology that they want, you still need the workers to know how to use it. That part is actually the domain of a HR professional. They understand how to institute the change management. They would know how to communicate to the staff. They would even know what are the types of gaps that needs to be closed through training. And when necessary, if the jobs transform quite significantly because of the transformation, right? How do you create new career pathways for those who are affected? So I think you need to involve the HR person early in the transformation and not later. And when we do that, it will support any transformation or new initiatives better. So in the recommendations, a set of support are in place, like the starter kits. There's AI fluency training that will be rolled out, as well as playbooks, a multi-agency playbooks that will be put in place to support HR and organizations to implement changes in a more holistic way that does not forget the worker.
1: And how useful do you expect the PATH initiative to be in helping HR teams actually implement this? What are the gaps it is meant to solve?
0: Yeah, so obviously there are two things that is intended to address. First one is the knowledge of where to start. Oftentimes, knowing where to start and what to do will be the first stumbling block or challenges that a HR professional might face. So the starter kits as well as the training programs that are put in place will allow the HR professionals to acquire the capability to support the business. The playbooks is obviously also there to provide some guidance on what they can do. You know, the playbooks typically come with templates. It comes with some information on where you can start and even case studies. So this is how we think it will benefit the HR professionals when they need help to implement AI transformation.
1: And as AI changes the way jobs are done, how can HR professionals help companies adopt the technology while making sure workers still have opportunities to, build skills and progress in their careers?
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1: Welcome to The Agenda. I'm Hung Bin Jong. TikTok, K-pop dance moves, music videos, makeovers, glittery outfits. Now, you might not immediately associate any of those things with seniors, but that's exactly what happened at a recent event in Kallang. 19 seniors over 60 were transformed into TikTok stars with help from young volunteers from LaSalle and NAFA. They learned how to film, edit, and upload their own videos, and some were apparently having so much fun that they wanted to do it all again. But the interesting part isn't really the event itself. It's the idea behind it. Why do activities for seniors so often have to look like senior activities? Why not TikTok? Why not performing? Why not dressing up, making videos, trying something completely unfamiliar? And if we give older people more opportunities to step outside that box, what does that do for them? And what might younger people learn in return? Well, joining us today are Hasina Neo, who's a founder of the WOW Movement, as well as June Lim, a LaSalle College of the Arts student and volunteer who helped teach the seniors. Hello, both. Thank you so much for joining me today.
2: Hi.
1: All right. I mean, you guys sound a little shy, but your outfits are really loud. For listeners out there who can't see what they're wearing glittery jackets with sunglasses, looking so cool. Are these outfits what, you know, the seniors wore at the Kallang event as well?
2: Yes, so we thought it would be just fun to just suit up and just be here to remember how it went and to have similar outfits.
1: Yeah. Wonderful. So I want to know about the event. I mean, Hasina, let's start with the idea behind the event. How did this idea even come about?
2: So the WOW Movement is a social enterprise where we want to engage the active seniors and also to have a creative community. So I kind of know how to reach to the youth, and I was just exploring how can I reach to the seniors. And I do know that they love to sing. Mm. So maybe how can I stretch that a bit more with a bit of costume, bling, and whatever's trending online.
1: I mean, when we think about, you know, TikTok, K-pop, dance move, all these glittery outfits and whatnot, music videos and makeovers, we don't think of them as so-called senior activities, right? So when you first proposed this idea, Hasina, did you expect the seniors to actually embrace the social media side of it, or were you prepared for some resistance? You know how, you know, older people are. They're like, oh, yeah, I'm too old for this. I don't want...
2: I was definitely prepared for resistance, and we had only planned for the singing and the dance part. That was totally impromptu. Oh. They started dancing while waiting for their turn to sing.
1: Wonderful. I mean, that caught you by surprise there. Yes. And June, let's bring you in on this conversation as well. You're one of the younger volunteers in the room. Are you a TikTok star yourself? I mean, do you dance on the app? Why did you want to teach seniors to break out their moves online?
3: Definitely not. I'm not huge on social media myself. Personally, I'm more of a private person. Mm-hmm. But I occasionally indulge in doom scrolling like a lot of people nowadays. And I really admire the content creators on TikTok, IG in general. And what I like about it is that I like that people put themselves out there. Mm. And I feel like it's also a lot of effort to make all the content, to put themselves out there. And I don't dance on the app, but I have friends and classmates who do. Mm. And I think it's really cute and really fun to watch. I like to watch the process of them filming it, of learning the dance. And then also when they put it on live on TikTok. Mm. Yeah, I feel like it's very admirable. And about why we wanted to teach the seniors, for me, I really enjoy seniors on social media, actually. I feel like it's really wholesome.
1: Yeah.
3: I feel like seniors content on TikTok is like a golden needle in the hay. It's like really rare to find. And when I see it, I'm just like really excited, and I love to share it with my friends. I'm like, oh my God, look at this. It's so wholesome.
1: Yeah.
3: Yeah.
1: But I love their content as well. I always stop and watch. I give them as much support that I can. I always like the video and share the video. I think it's a very, as you said, very wholesome video. Mm. So June, when you were kind of volunteering and teaching them, you know, was it difficult, or, you know, do they use the apps on their phones, or were you shocked that the seniors were more game than you expected? Because you said that, you know, you're not a social media, you know, you don't really post on social media, but when you saw, you know, the elderly do that, did you feel like they were more game than you expected?
3: Actually, for the dance segment, it was the fellow volunteers who did it. Mm-hmm. But I got to watch. Mm. And they were actually really receptive and open to it. And I think, from what I remember, I think the seniors were the ones who also suggested doing the dance. Yeah, I think they, both groups, like the volunteers and the seniors, they both wanted to do it together. So they suggested it. And then I remember hearing from a fellow volunteer that I think they got one of the dance moves wrong. Mm. I think it was the K-pop Demon Hunters dance. And then the seniors were actually more familiar with the dance than the volunteers. They were like, actually, that move is wrong. Let me show you the correct move. Yeah, so we were all very pleasantly surprised. And remember, I think the seniors were the ones who also suggested doing the dance. Yeah, I think they, both groups, like the volunteers and the seniors, they both wanted to do it together. So they suggested it.

0: of the energy. They were definitely more game than I expected, so I was very pleasantly surprised.
1: Did it also kind of change your perception of what seniors actually like to do?
0: Not really.
1: Okay. Yeah. Okay. Well, I mean, learning from you guys in the event, I mean, since you guys were involved in the event, you probably realize that seniors are more receptive. Mm. Us looking at this news, I mean, it shows that maybe we were very narrow-minded in thinking what seniors do or do not like to do, right? So when we talk about active aging especially, we usually think about things like exercise, volunteering, or community activities, right? So Sina, do you think we've become too narrow in what we think a good activity for seniors looks like? And what does that say about the stereotypes we still have about our older people?
2: I would say we are narrow-minded, especially when nowadays seniors are a lot healthier than what we used to associate with, like my grandma. Like my grandma was a bit less active, and the seniors we met, I think there was one lady who was 80 and she was wearing a hot pink suit with her husband.
1: Wow.
2: They were in matching pink suits.
1: Amazing.
2: So we noticed the movement is not as big or they are not singing as loudly. But it's just like, wow, I want to be her when I'm 80. That's kind of an encouragement to us also.
1: Yes. Mm. And do you think trying something completely outside their own comfort zone can actually change the way seniors see themselves?
2: I feel definitely yes, because if you mix with a younger crowd, you tend to be a bit more energetic rather than just mixing with the older ones. And usually if you're the older of the older ones, most of your friends are not around to hang out with you. So it's always good to keep making younger friends and to keep your energy up, feel positive, and to do fun stuff like seeing the seniors that day. It's fun because they're just so warm and they're just so appreciative of us. They're like, thank you for your time. And like, I don't get that very often, usually.
1: Well, then, June, what about yourself? I mean, what did that experience tell you about how differently younger and older people can approach something new?
0: Actually, rather than different, I think the experience showed us how similar we are. Mm-hmm. I feel like not just for the seniors, but for anyone, trying something new can be extremely daunting, trying something that's out of your comfort zone. So I think for anyone, trying something that for the first time tells you that, oh, actually, you have the guts to do that.
1: Mm.
0: So rather than being different, I think the experience shows us that we are all very similar in that aspect. Because at the event itself, some of the seniors abstained from singing.
1: Mm-hmm.
0: They told us that actually they were there to support their friends.
1: Mm.
0: But I told them, like, it's okay if you don't feel like pushing yourself. If you change your mind, you can let me know. But if you're just here to enjoy then and show support for your friends, that's perfectly fine with us. And some of them actually did come up to me and tell me that they wanted to sing with their friends afterwards. Oh. So we did end up doing some duo videos, duo singing as well.
1: It's like a domino effect. I see my friends doing it, I want to do it as well, right?
0: Yeah, they told us like that was how it clicked for them.
1: Mm.
0: Yeah, so at the moment, I understood that we are very similar.
1: Yeah, yeah. I mean, it's, everyone's here just to enjoy life, right?
0: Yeah.
1: June, I believe you also talked about how volunteering reminded you of your own grandmother. Did this experience change the way you think about your relationship with older people, especially the things you might have assumed that they wouldn't be interested in?
0: Actually, I don't think the experience changed my relationship with, the way that I saw my relationship with older people, because I've always been closer to the older people in my family, like my older relatives. I go out to dinner and lunch with them without my parents. So I've always had a relationship with the older people in my life. So I didn't, the event came off as more of an opportunity, another opportunity for me to hang out with people who are from a different age group compared to being a whole new experience for me.
1: Right.
0: Yeah.
1: And I believe some of the seniors that took part at this event, some of them were apparently having so much fun that they wanted to do it again, right? So, Hasina, has anyone of those seniors, you know, opened their own TikTok account and still dancing till today?
2: Yeah, we secretly stalked them online. We're very happy when one or two post additional videos out of the videos we filmed. And they even give, one senior is so cute, she's like, please don't post this TikTok, my face is cut off, post this one instead.
1: Oh. So it looks like they're all new TikTok creators in the making. On that note, I believe the WOW movement says it hopes to organize more programs combining active aging, creative expression, youth volunteerism, and digital inclusion. So, Hasina, if you were to do this again, what would you want to build on from this first experience?
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1: These are your news headlines. I'm Shilpa Shades. Singapore's Shanti Pereira has made Asian Games history by becoming the first woman to win back-to-back 200-meter titles. The 30-year-old clocked 22.78 seconds in a rain-soaked final yesterday, finishing ahead of China's Chen Yujie, who ran 22.93 seconds. India's Harita Bhadra was third in 23.20. Since the Asian Games started in 1951, five male sprinters have achieved back-to-back 200-meter titles at the Asian Games, but no female sprinter had achieved the feat before Shanti. Shanti had won the 100-meter silver earlier last week, and with her 200-meter crown, she has repeated her medal haul from the 2023 Asian Games. Meanwhile, Lo Kien Yew has also cemented his place in Asian Games history by becoming the first Singapore shuttler to win an individual badminton medal at the Asian Games. He overcame world number one Jonathan Christie 21-14, 21-19 in the men's singles quarterfinals yesterday to reach the last four. It means he is assured of a joint bronze medal as there is no third place playoff. Lo's win over Christie was also his first victory over the 2018 Asian Games champion in 11 attempts. He will face South Korea's Yoo Tae-bin in the semis today. Geylang Serai residents now have a new channel to resolve disputes with neighbors early. A 15-member mediation task force of trained grassroots volunteers will help residents address issues such as noise and corridor litter through early dialogue. It aims to help residents understand each other and prevent misunderstandings from escalating. The task force complements the government's mediation services, which handle more serious disputes. Meanwhile, an active aging center has opened at Hague Road to support seniors through community, social and mental wellness programs. Barisan Nasional says it will leave Malaysia's unity government once parliament is dissolved. Coalition Chairman and Deputy Prime Minister Ahmad Zahid Hamidi said BN remains committed to the unity government until then, in line with the agreement made after the 2022 general election. Mr. Zahid, who is also president of UMNO, said BN's participation in the unity government did not mean giving up its political identity or positions. He highlighted BN's ability to compete and uphold its own political alignments at the state level, citing the contest of all 56 seats in Johor. Heavy rain and storms have triggered floods and landslides, killing 56 people in India and 14 in Nepal, with 11 others missing. Authorities in both countries are warning of more flash floods, with rivers rising to dangerous levels and more rain is expected. In India's Uttar Pradesh, rescue operations and relief distribution are underway in flooded areas where dozens of people have been injured and over 1,000 houses damaged. In Nepal, authorities are working to restore electricity after floods disrupted power supply and telecommunications in several districts.
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0: Weather.
2: Thundery showers predicted across the island today, just about everywhere. North, south, east, west, it's going to rain. Low temperature of 24 with a high of 34. If it's raining where you are, let us know at 8855 0893.
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0: Traffic.
2: Good morning. There's been an accident on the CTE towards the AYE at the PIE Changi exit. That's your traffic, and this is Let's Talk Singapore.
0: 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Wake up to the stories shaping Singapore and have your say. 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
2: Good morning and welcome to Let's Talk Singapore with me, Neil Humphreys, and drum roll please. See, I'm putting her on the spot just for the fun of it. She can't find it. Here we go. And Tricia Yong.
4: Hello, good morning.
2: Yes, the wonderful Audrey Seek has taken a day off for some hospital appointments for her family. Nothing too serious, and she'll be back tomorrow. In the meantime, it's myself, Tricia Yong, Dan Coe, and of course you, our wonderful listeners. Keep us company today. You don't want me talking for 4 hours. So keep the comments coming, 88550893. Gary says, good morning, Neil and Audrey. My favourite DJs, Dan, Raushan, Tricia, and all at the Money FM award-winning team. That is actually all of us, Tricia.
4: Yeah,
2: there's not a team of 50 of us, 50 minions
4: it
2: backstage.
4: Would be nice.
2: It would be very, very nice. Have a wonderful week, Gary says. And he said, Neil, I saw Anirudh Ravichandra, the tour on Saturday. It was fantastic. 15 years celebrating a musical career of 15 years to sold out crowds at the Singapore Indoor Stadium. Have you heard of this chap?
4: I have not.
2: I heard he's the man.
4: I know, Raushan was telling us.
2: He's the Tamil, what do they call it? Not Bollywood.
4: Collywood.
2: He's a major Collywood star. What was good about it, Gary? Let us know. In the meantime, we have the best of Shanti Pereira. Hit it, Tricia. Yes, this is what Gary had to say. Congratulations to Singapore sprint queen Shanti Pereira as she raced into the history books, making Singaporeans proud by becoming the first woman to retain her Asian Games 200 metres crown. It's never been done before, Tricia.
4: Amazing. I'm so proud. I have to say, I got really emotional watching the race yesterday. Even before she was taking the lead, I just get really emotional every time I see her run.
2: Yes.
4: Yeah.
2: You're an emotional person, aren't you?
4: I
2: lent you a couple of movies and you've cried all the way through them.
4: I cried. I will show you videos of me crying because I sent it because I looked so funny crying through the movie you lent
2: That's
4: me.
2: That's fabulous. Who says this? Hathanasios, good morning, says good morning to everyone. What are you up to? What are you doing? 88550893. We also have breaking football news. Hit it, Tricia. We had the Nations League playing overnight and the matches have only just finished and we have some upsets. But fear not, Tricia Yong is going to read for you the scores right now.
4: All right, I'm going to try.
2: Nations League, League A. The results were?
4: League A, Denmark versus Wales, Denmark 2, Wales 0.
2: Very good, yes, carry on.
4: Okay. Serbia versus Netherlands, 1-2.
2: Two?
4: Netherlands.
2: Okay. It's easier if you say Serbia 1, Netherlands 2.
4: Okay. Germany versus Greece, Germany 0, Greece 1.
2: And that's a huge upset because, do you know who Germany's manager is?
4: No.
2: Used to be manager of Liverpool. Handsome, bearded, German, charismatic guy. Listeners, could you tell her? 88550893. The first listener.
4: I might be worse than Audrey.
2: The first listener to tell Tricia the Germany manager will get a shout out on national radio. I won't tell her. It's more fun if I don't.
4: Oh, my gosh.
2: Okay, and the next one.
4: All right, next one. Norway versus Portugal. Norway 1, Portugal 2.
2: Oh, very good indeed. I'm just seeing now, did Ronaldo... No, still no goals for Ronaldo.
4: Oh, no.
2: Ronaldo did not play. Did not play. All right, good effort there. Right, so that's Norway 1, Portugal 2. Do we have any more results? Nations League
4: A?
2: B. Yes, B. Yes,
4: B.
2: Go on.
4: Austria versus Kosovo. Austria 3, Kosovo 1.
2: Yes, very good.
4: And then Israel versus Republic of Ireland, Israel 0, Ireland 3.
2: Fabulous. Give Trish Young a big round of applause, and please let her know who the Germany manager is. Athanasios is delighted. He says, good morning. Greece are going to the Euros. Aloysius says, good morning to the fabulous Neil, Trisha and Dan. Trisha, what is in your heart now?
4: What is in my heart now?
2: Yes.
4: I don't know. Just getting nervous about doing this.
2: You're doing a fabulous job. Congratulations to Shanti. Well, speaking of Shanti Pereira, listen to this. I'm still waiting for Germany's national manager, please. 8855-0893. I know the answer, but I'd like our listeners to tell Trisha. Shanti Pereira won a double gold, back-to-back gold medals in the 200 metres. It's never been done before. And as a special treat for you, our wonderful listeners, we have an exclusive special edition interview with Shanti Pereira herself. You do not want to miss this. She practically cries all the way through the interview. It's inspirational stuff. And it's coming up after the traffic.
0: Traffic.
2: Good morning. We still have that accident on the CTE towards the AYE at the PIE Changi exit. That's your traffic. Stay right here. Shanti Pereira is coming up.
0: If you see anything on the roads that we might have missed, send us a WhatsApp message at 8855-0893, but only when you're safely parked. 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

0: Yes, keep on running, Shanti Pereira. She did it. She actually did it. She won double gold in the 200 meters, the first person ever to do it back to back, and she cried for her country. Welcome to a very special edition of The Final Score. Tricia, if we didn't know before, we do now. Shanti Pereira is the undisputed sporting queen of Singapore. Did you see it?
1: I did. I watched it. And when she raised that flag, I know I already said that I got emotional, but wow, was I so proud.
0: It was wonderful. The 30-year-old became the first woman to win back-to-back 200 metres gold at the Asian Games. She is truly our sporting queen. What did you think of her performance? Send us your messages of support at 8855-0893. We will make sure we get those messages to her team, to her family. We have a full emotional interview exclusively for you. She did on the track just seconds after winning gold in the 200 meters, and she breaks down in tears. You can hear the emotion in her voice. It'll take your breath away. This is our sporting hero, Shanti Pereira.
2: So Shanti, you just made history. Back to back, first Asian woman to ever do it. I mean, just tell us, what does this mean to you?
1: Oh, sorry.
2: Okay, take your time.
1: I knew coming into today, I knew it was my day. Okay, like nothing or no one was going to stop me from getting it. I worked so hard for this, you know. I really believe. Like honestly, I'm so exhausted. Like from all my races, and I honestly haven't been sleeping very well, probably from anxiety and just nerves. And but I knew that the mind is just such a powerful thing, and if I believed and just let my body flow, I could bring it back home for Singapore. And I don't even know, like, it's just, I just have everyone to thank, you know, like, my wonderful fiancé, like, he's such a big part of my journey, you know, like, honestly, before the race, I was just thinking about how he makes time to train with me. Like, not a lot of people know that, but yeah, he trains with me whenever he can, and because he just wants to push me, you know. And the fact that he just does that is just so incredible. Such a great thing to have, you know. And so I was just reflecting on all the support I've had from him, my family, my coach. Oh my god, like, we both knew, you know, like, belief over everything else. Like, I might have a bad warm up, but who cares? Like, it does not matter, because as long as I believe, I can do it. And that's what I did today. And like, oh man, like, I don't even have the words. Like, I'm just so happy. I wanted to scream so bad. Like, oh my god. Like, hoping to scream in a good way, in which, like, I can, you know, be happy about it. Because, like, oh my god, like, I just felt so much, like, I was so excited and so nervous, and but I just had to let all of that go and just really give my absolute all to just win this thing. And my first thought was like, yeah, I just did that, and I knew nothing was gonna stop me. I did it. Yeah.
3: Please, Shanti, did you shout something after you crossed the line?
1: I don't know. I don't know. Maybe. I have no idea. Sorry. I'm so sorry.
3: No, it's okay. And you know, I mean, back-to-back titles, that has never been achieved before. Can you just talk about, you know, maybe what makes it so hard? You know, why you think no one has ever done it before you? And what it makes it hard, so hard to win, retain
1: the
3: title?
1: Because it's like, these games are once every 4 years, right? Like, 4 years is such a long time. It's like, new people come up and, like, an athlete's journey is just, like, it's so many highs and lows, right? Like, one season you can be just killing it, the other season you're just down with injury, like, so many things can happen in the span of 4 years. That's why every game, it's like, it's a whole new group of people, just a whole new different, new set of conditions. With the rate how track is going right now, like, everyone just keeps getting better and better. So, like, defending champions have that stress on them, but ultimately it's a whole new game, and it's a whole new pool of people that are fighting to do the same thing. Yeah, which makes it like if you're still there in that 4 years, like, that's a huge achievement already, you know, and I thought a lot about what Qingfei said actually, like, if you have a lane, you have a chance. Like, that, I kept replaying that in my head. I was like, that's so true, you know, like here at these games, like, so many defending champions didn't even have the chance to try and defend their title, but here I am with that chance. Like, I have a solid lane. I had lane 7. Like, whoa, I was so thankful for that. And like, I was healthy, you know, I might be so tired from my races, but I'm good. I let my mind take over, and ultimately I'm okay, and I have the chance to fight, and that's really all that I focused on. And yeah, brought it back home.
4: Sorry, given your age, like, really,
1: I'm young. What are you talking about?
4: Could this potentially be your, you know, last stage in games?
1: I mean, I don't know. Like, I also came into this thinking, I don't know how many more games, like, Asian games, I'm gonna do, because the next one is in 4 years, right? So that's why this also had a lot of meaning to me, because this is my fourth. I don't know if there's gonna be a fifth. And look, I'm in the best condition possible. Like, I'm good, I'm healthy, I'm able to defend my title. I had the chance, and to me, that's all that mattered. Yeah.
3: Is this like
1: about
3: biggest
1: belated birthday present? Oh my god, that's right! Oh my god, happy birthday to me! Damn! I didn't even think of my birthday, to be honest. Like, honestly, like, last week, right? Okay, so a month ago, like, So Young and all my friends threw, like, a surprise birthday for me. Cause I wasn't even I was thinking, like, you know what, my birthday is 5 days, 7 days before I race. Like, I'm not even gonna bother. Any celebration is gonna be after. And so, like, coming to me, I didn't even remember, like, what day it was, honestly. So I had to be like, oh my god, tomorrow's the birthday. I was like, oh yeah, that's right. But it's the best present I could have ever asked for.
3: So how are you going to celebrate after this?
1: I still got relay in, like, less than 2 hours. After that, I'm just going to eat, like, naughty things. Yeah. Probably. Yeah, like, 7-Eleven pancake, maybe.
3: You have a very good maple syrup.
1: That's what I'm saying, girl! That's the one! No, that hell yeah. Sorry, I cannot say hell.
4: It's more difficult for you, like, each year to maintain the form.
1: Yeah, of course. I mean, the higher you go, like, at a particular level, it's just the more pressure there is, like, no matter where you go. Like, because people have just increased expectations of you. I mean, for me, it's like every season is different. I'm training through a preseason. I'm coming back with as strong a mindset as I can. But everyone else just thinks I'm constantly going to win, you know. But sometimes it doesn't happen. And so the pressure's always on wherever I go. It started probably in 2023, and I was trying to figure out how best to be at ease with that pressure. And so now, I embrace it. I love it, you can say. And I think it's made me a better athlete, just to be able to come to these kind of games and just let go of all the stress, all the pressure, and just trust in training and give it my all.
5: What does it feel like to wake up and to know that you're gonna win? You know, like, talk about the memes, yeah. Right? Like, the belief is so strong today, and I can't imagine, like, every race is needed. So how do it feel like today in particular?
1: It felt strange. Because, like I said, I was exhausted. But every time I started, I don't know, maybe I, like, hopped out of bed and I felt like a tightness in my hamstring or something like that, I was just like, nah, it's okay. Like, it's fine. You know? And it wasn't that, I made it to a point where it's not that serious. My mind is strong enough to overcome this. And this just didn't occur, like, now. Like, it took probably the whole season to be able to come to this point, like, you know, to do back-to-back races throughout the season, like, through competition blocks and just constantly race and race and race and race. It prepares me for things like this, for all the rounds that I have to do. And then and now, the constant is belief. And so, I didn't really answer the question. I don't know. It feels strange. It's a nice feeling. Maybe I have to reflect a little bit more on it, but I feel amazing right now. And I just can't wait to celebrate.
2: So just to clarify, when you woke up this morning, it wasn't that you were feeling peak Shanti. Like,
1: nah,
2: you were feeling
1: man. Like, I was like...
2: Okay.
1: Yeah.
2: But it was, in your head, you know, today's my day. Today,
1: yes.
2: Today,
1: yes.
2: Today.
1: Like, okay. Yeah.
2: And you
1: so
2: said
1: warm-up.
2: Just now you said warm-up. Was that an example or the warm-up wasn't good? Yeah.
1: Like, I have no idea. My phone is right there.
2: Oh,
1: I need
2: okay. So that was just an example. La, you
1: yeah, yeah, yeah. Okay, like, okay. An example would be if, you know, warm-up doesn't go well, it doesn't matter. It's what happens out there.
2: And, I mean, obviously, we've seen you in the last one. There were emotions. Today, there are emotions as well. Is the emotions because of just the joy or because of what you have to go through to get the joy?
1: I think it was everything. Like, it was the fact that I defended it. It was all the work I put into it. Everything Coach and I has done. All the mental prep that went into this. Having to deal with new people coming, you know, and being prepared for anything, you know, just being adaptable and focusing on myself as much as I possibly could, you know. And I mean, that's something really hard for me. Like, I really have to find a way to channel that as much as I possibly can. And so a lot of work had to go into that.
6: Is it like a revenge, like against Chen Yuzhen? Because last day at the Asian Athletic Championship, you lost 0.01.
1: Oh, that's right.
6: Yeah.
1: I honestly didn't even think about it. I went in with, like, you know, the past doesn't matter. Like I said before, like, it doesn't matter what we do before this, in the years before, like, what happens right here and who wants it the most, who believes the most. And I did. I knew I did, you know. And I don't say it's revenge. But I knew, like, she wasn't going to take it from me today. I was going to take it for myself. And I think ultimately we're both honestly happy for each other. Like, I'm very happy to see how she's doing. And I think hopefully she feels the same for me. I'm looking forward to more competitions together.
7: Today you mentioned that, you know, your younger self would have freaked out for you like this. So what would you say to that younger self going into that? Not just in terms of your achievements in medals, but your mindset.
1: Oh my god, she wouldn't even believe, like, the kind of person, like, she grew into, you know. Like, she used to be so, like, scared of everything. scared of, like, her competitors and... But I really let the pressure get to me last time. Like, just I don't know. I'm very proud of the person I've become, you know. And it took a lot to get here. It took a lot of help from so many people. You know, all of my close family and friends and my coach. Like, I think she'll be so proud, lah.
6: Do you think the person who really changed you is Kunia, your coach? She believes so much in you.
1: I think, yeah. Like, honestly, he gave me the ability to just dream. You know, like, he brought me to a standard that I could, he brought me to sub 23, you know, he brought me to 11-2, like, that's at a standard where I can compete with, like, the best in Asia, you know, and the best in the world. And so he gave me the ability to just dream and believe, and yeah, I owe everything to him.
3: Shanti, you mentioned earlier about your support system, right, Song Yang. I think your parents are here as well, your sister. What does it mean to have them in the stands? You know, I think they're constantly there for like, a lot of your major competitions.
1: Yeah. Honestly, like, my support system, has to be very patient with me. Because, first of all, I'm hardly around, and, like, all of their support is just, like, through the screen, you know, through the phone, because I don't see them very often, and when I do, like, my mom really trying to mix it, like, make it a family affair. She's trying to get everyone, because everyone knows that, like, it's a rare occurrence, right, that we get to see Shanti. And so, like, I think it speaks to, like, they've just been part of this amazing journey. Like, they're the ones that believed when I didn't, you know, and I really have them to thank for just growing that resilience in me. Like, every time I had a setback, my parents would be like, like, this is the part of your story, you know, it's how you come back from it that will show how strong you are. And I really took that with me everywhere I went. And my sister, oh my god, like, my sisters and my brother, they're just the best older siblings you can ask for, you know, and like, I think they, like my sister did track before, you know, but I think she doesn't even care, like she's just so happy for everything that I've done and, yeah, I just, I think the fact that I saw them on the 100 meter day and I immediately started crying, like, I'm getting goosebumps, oh my gosh.
0: Oh, Shanti Pereira, we all have goosebumps listening to that fantastic conversation. As Desmond Soon says, what a wonderful interview with Shanti. I am so proud. We are all proud, Desmond. Thank you, Shanti, for winning gold for Singapore. And that was a very special edition of The Final Score.

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1: These are your news headlines. I'm Shilpa Shades. Singapore's Shanti Pereira has made Asian Games history by becoming the first woman to win back-to-back 200-meter titles. The 30-year-old clocked 22.78 seconds in a rain-soaked final yesterday, finishing ahead of China's Chen Yujie, who ran 22.93 seconds. India's Harita Badra was third in 23.20. Since the Asian Games started in 1951, five male sprinters have achieved back-to-back 200-meter titles at the Asian Games, but no female sprinter had achieved the feat before Shanti. Shanti had won the 100-meter silver earlier last week, and with her 200-meter crown, she has repeated her medal haul from the 2023 Asian Games. Meanwhile, Lo Kien Yew has also cemented his place in Asian Games history by becoming the first Singapore shuttler to win an individual badminton medal at the Asian Games. He overcame world number one Jonathan Christie 21-14, 21-19 in the men's singles quarterfinals yesterday to reach the last four. It means he is assured of a joint bronze medal as there is no third place playoff. Lo's win over Christie was also his first victory over the 2018 Asian Games champion in 11 attempts. He will face South Korea's Yoo Tae-bin in the semis today. Geylang Serai residents now have a new channel to resolve disputes with neighbors early. A 15-member mediation task force of trained grassroots volunteers will help residents address issues such as noise and corridor litter through early dialogue. It aims to help residents understand each other and prevent misunderstandings from escalating. The task force complements the government's mediation services, which handle more serious disputes. Meanwhile, an active aging center has opened at Hague Road to support seniors through community, social, and mental wellness programs. Barisan Nasional says it will leave Malaysia's unity government once parliament is dissolved. Coalition Chairman and Deputy Prime Minister Ahmad Zahid Hamidi said BN remains committed to the unity government until then, in line with the agreement made after the 2022 general election. Mr. Zahid, who is also president of UMNO, said BN's participation in the unity government did not mean giving up its political identity or positions. He highlighted BN's ability to compete and uphold its own political alignments at the state level, citing the contest of all 56 seats in Johor. Heavy rain and storms have triggered floods and landslides, killing 56 people in India and 14 in Nepal, with 11 others missing. Authorities in both countries are warning of more flash floods, with rivers rising to dangerous levels and more rain is expected. In India's Uttar Pradesh, rescue operations and relief distribution are underway in flooded areas where dozens of people have been injured and over 1,000 houses damaged. In Nepal, authorities are working to restore electricity after floods disrupted power supply and telecommunications in several districts.
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2: Good morning. It's Monday, September the 28th, 2026.
0: Traffic.
2: Still have that accident on the CTE towards the AYE at the PIE Changi exit. That's your traffic. Stay right here for more on Let's Talk Singapore.
0: If you see anything on the roads that we might have missed, send us a WhatsApp message at 8855-0893, but only when you're safely parked.
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2: Welcome back to Let's Talk Singapore. Wasn't Shanti Pereira fabulous in that interview, Tricia? 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
2: 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Yep. 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
2: Aloysius says, listening to her, wow, she's so emotional, it makes me want to run more. Aloysius, come on, relax. You run enough, brother. You run enough. What do our other listeners think about Shanti Pereira? Send your comments to us on 8855-0893. We're already getting lots of comments about Manchester City. What a story that is. And we'll cover that in the final score. But in the meantime, Zach says, hi, I am Zach, which only means one thing, Tricia.
5: It's time for ST What's the News quiz.
2: Here we go.

0: Yes, yes, yes, yes. It's Monday morning, but no Monday morning blues on this show. Welcome to ST's What's the News quiz. Zara says, good morning, Audrey and Neil. You see, Trisha, they all think you're Audrey.
1: I know, what's new? It's okay.
0: we are with Trisha this morning. Audrey has some family business to attend to, but fear not, ST's What's the News quiz is coming up. Six questions based on the six main sections of the Straits Times. You know what to do. You know the number, 88550893. Are you feeling confident?
1: No, but no. I am very confident because I have our listeners on hand and they always help me. Every single time I've played the quiz with either Audrey or you, they have saved my life.
0: Come on, let's help Trisha. She's such a good sport this morning, stepping in for the wonderful Audrey. Help her along. Take down this number, 88550893. As Wen Long says, who is the Louis Vuitton, or where is the Louis Vuitton Nostradamus Audrey? She's just off for today, some family issues, but she will be back tomorrow. In the meantime, Trisha is here. She needs your help. Let's play ST What's the News quiz, question number one. Breaking news. Where else? Singapore's sporting queen, Shanti Pereira, clinched back-to-back 200-metre golds at the Asian Games. The first woman to ever do that. She did it. Yes, indeed. She did it with a season's best time of what?
1: Oh, dear.
0: A, 21.78 seconds. B, 22.78 seconds. Or B, 23.78 seconds. What did I say?
1: You just said or B.
0: Oh, I'll do it again. A, 21.78. B, 22.78. Or C, 23.78. 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
1: I'm so on top of this one because I was so proud of her yesterday and I actually know the answer.
0: Listeners, what do you think? 88550893. 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
1: Safia here as well, going with C.
0: All right, just to recap, A is 21.78, B is 22.78, and C is 23.78.
1: Oh, Zara has changed her answer. She's going with B, so is Wenlong, Zachary, Aloysius, all going with
0: Kelvin
1: B.
0: Kelvin as well. Come on, you're on your way to school. Play along, 88550893. And the answer is?
1: It is B, 22.78 seconds.
0: And you are correct. One out of one. You are gold, like Shanti Pereira. Right, question number two. Singapore news. Here we go. We had rain. So much rain yesterday. It was glorious. As a result, the island cooled down, which was wonderful. In fact, the temperature fell to a significant low in Clementi Road at 12:20 p.m. yesterday. Very low indeed, according to the Met Service. What was the temperature?
1: Oh, no.
0: Was it A, 20.7 degrees C, B, 21.7 degrees, or C, 22.7 degrees. Listeners, help out, 88550893. Thanks to the rain, we had a temperature low in Clementi Road yesterday of what? A, 20.7, B, 21.7, or C, 22.7 degrees.
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0: let us know.
1: I need your help for this one. But I will say, I really enjoyed the rain yesterday.
0: Lovely.
1: It was so nice.
0: It was lovely. What do you guys think? 88550893. I'm checking myself because the listeners are making me nervous because I'm saying, no, it is correct. I've double checked. It is correct.
1: Zara's going with A. Wenlong's going with B.
0: It's a mixed bag. So A is 20.7 degrees, B is 21.7 degrees, and C is 22.7 degrees.
1: So tricky.
0: What low did the temperature reach in Clementi Road
1: really
0: yesterday?
1: A mixed bag.
0: All right, it's between A and B. 20.7, 21.7.
1: Kira going with B, Zachary going with B, Aloysius going with A. Oh, it's an actual equal. I'm going to guess B.
0: Which is 21.7.
1: Yes.
0: Trisha, according to data, and I'm reading this on the ST website from the Meteorological, can't even say it, Service Singapore, the Clementi Road temperature reached a low of 20 0.7 no! degrees.
1: I'm so sorry. You I should have listened.
0: One out of
1: to Perry,
0: two.
1: To Aloysius, to Zara. She's always right. I should have listened to Zara.
0: Zara's the best. Okay, here we go. Question number three. World news. At the United Nations, Singapore Foreign Minister Vivian Balakrishnan delivered Singapore's national statement at the general debate of the UN General Assembly, where he called for a UN framework convention on what? A. Maritime safety. B. AI safety. Or C. Void deck safety. Because we need it with the Clementi butchers.
1: We do.
0: All right. What do you think, folks? 88550893. Singapore Foreign Minister Vivian Balakrishnan spoke at the UN General Assembly and he called for a UN framework convention on what? A. Maritime safety. B. AI safety. Or C. Void deck safety.
1: So while maritime is, of course, a very important issue, I'm thinking AI is the most current. It's something everyone's talking about. So that's where my head.
0: Good morning, Nicholas. Nicholas has joined us. Who else is
1: Good
0: joining
1: morning,
0: us?
1: Nicholas.
0: 88550893. Join ST's What's the News quiz. So what did Vivian Balakrishnan call for at the UN? Was it a UN framework convention on A, maritime safety, B, AI safety, or C, void deck safety?
1: Oh. Listeners agree with me. Most of them are coming in with B, but Aloysius says, I think maritime. Hira says maritime. But Perry, Zara, Kelvin, Wenlong, Jason, all going with B, and I'm going to lock in B.
0: You are correct. Our listeners are correct. The best listeners on radio. Benjamin says, good morning, Neil and Tricia. Can you do a shout out to all the students taking their PSLE mother tongue today, including my son, Braden? Of course we can. Let's give him a big round of applause.
1: Says, I think maritime. Kira says maritime. But Perry.

0: As its new chief executive, he will succeed Andrew Yeo, who resigned on August the 28th, after 7 years in charge. Previously, Ku was chief executive of which company? Was it A, AIA? Was it B, Prudential? Was it C, Manulife Singapore?
1: Oh my, those
0: she
1: are all...
0: She definitely does not
1: you
0: know this.
1: You made this hard.
0: I thought I would. I thought I'd have one difficult one. So, listeners, listen up. Insurance, this is all about insurance. Income Insurance has appointed insurance veteran Ku Ka Siang as its new chief executive. Previously, Ku was chief executive of which company? A, AIA. B, Prudential. C, Manulife Singapore.
1: They're all insurance companies.
0: I know. Well, he is an insurance veteran.
1: I know.
0: What do you think, listeners? 8855-0893. She really doesn't know this one.
1: Oh,
0: Perry,
1: no.
0: Wenlong, Jason, Benjamin, Zara. Is it A, AIA? B, Prudential? C, Manulife Singapore?
1: We have another one of a mixed bag.
0: Yes, you've like, got A, B, and C.
1: Yeah, I know.
0: I love it. I love it. Aloysius, help out. She needs help. Nicholas, Hera, Kelvin. She needs help on this one.
1: Looks like we all need help on this one. Kelvin goes with C. Zara goes with C. Perry goes with B. Wenlong goes with C.
0: I think Kelvin is Zachary's dad as well. So Zach and Kelvin
1: Zachary
0: have gone with
1: Kelvin.
0: C. Manulife Singapore. What's your answer?
1: I made a mistake on my previous answer where I got wrong and I didn't go with Zara. So I'm going to go with Zara and I'm going to lock in C.
0: Correct answer.
1: Yes,
0: well
1: Dennis
0: done,
1: is
0: Zara
1: wrong.
0: And all the team. Good morning, Dennis. Lovely to hear from you. Okay, life question number 5. Here we go. English singer Ed Sheeran had already lost his opening acts over politics. Now he's lost 2 shows at the Gillette Stadium near Boston. While he's at the centre of controversy over the removal of an act who made pro-Palestinian statements, why were his shows cancelled? Was it A, pro-Israel protests? B, pro-Palestine protests? Or C, bad weather? Why were Ed Sheeran's concerts cancelled in Boston after a week of controversial news? Why were they cancelled? Was it A, pro-Israel protests? B, pro-Palestine protests? Or C, bad weather? Listeners, what do you think? 8855-0893. Why did Ed Sheeran cancel his Boston concerts? A, pro-Israel protests? B, pro-Palestine protests? Or C, bad weather?
1: I actually know this one.
0: Ooh.
1: Because I am a big life news.
0: You're a big life newser. A life newser. A newser and a user. Good morning, Sultan, joining us. He says, good morning, Neil, Audrey's, Roshan and Trisha, my wonderful morning DJs. Today, it's Neil, Trisha and Dan.
1: Zachary has reached school, but he went with B, which is pro-Palestinian. Protests.
0: Okay. Have a good day, Zach. Good luck with your tests and exams, if you have any.
1: So does Aloysius. He goes with pro-Palestinian protests.
0: I thought you meant Aloysius had PSLE exams. Good luck in your PSLE exams, Aloysius.
1: Good luck.
0: Good luck. What's your answer?
1: Okay. I'm going with most of our listeners. Bad weather.
0: Gyokbin sums it up beautifully. Gyokbin says, bad weather, like the Singapore haze. Correct. 5 out of 6.
1: Yes.
0: All right, the big finale. Question number 6. Sports news. Here we go. Liverpool born defender Perry Ng, that's NG Ng, could line up for the Lions at the Asian Cup in Saudi Arabia after he received his Singapore citizenship this week. The development was announced by FAS President Forrest Lee on September the 27th. Now, Ng is now 30 and he could be one of Singapore's most talented footballers ever, as he currently plays in the English Championship for which club?
1: Uh-oh.
0: Is it A, West Ham United? Is it B, Cardiff City? Is it C, Leicester City? Clearly, she has no clue, so she needs help. Listeners, 8855-0893. Tell Trisha, tell the nation, who does Perry Ng play for in the English Championship?
1: Zara says B, and she's reaching school, and so is Hera. She's reaching school.
0: Have a great day.

0: Yes, Perry Ng has just become a Singapore citizen. He was born in Liverpool, but he has a Singaporean grandparent. Which English Championship club does he play for? Is it A, West Ham United, B, Cardiff City, or C, Leicester City?
1: Someone who always has my back on the show, Raushan, has chimed in with Cardiff, and I'm going to lock in Cardiff.
0: You're going to lock in Cardiff. Perry has locked in Singapore. You are all correct. Give yourselves a round of applause. Perry Ng is going to play for Singapore. I can't wait. We'll be talking about that on The Final Score tomorrow. In the meantime, that was ST's What's the News quiz.
2: Traffic.
0: Let's have a look at our Singapore road, shall we, on this Monday morning. Still an accident on the CTE towards the AYE at the PIE Changi exit with congestion until Ang Mo Kio Avenue 1. That's your traffic. 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
3: And I know that he knows I'm unfaithful and it kills him inside to know that I am happy with someone.
0: We are talking unfaithful, which means we are talking Manchester City. Of course, the biggest story in world sport, perhaps the biggest story in English football history. Welcome to The Final Score. There's only one question today. Should Manchester City be relegated for cheating? What do you guys think? 8855-0893. If you haven't followed the news, and this is the biggest news in world sport, Manchester City have been found guilty of more than not one, not two, not three, but 100 charges related to breaches of the Premier League's financial rules. In other words, cheating. They've been cheating. And the question is, should the serial champions be thrown out of the EPL? Should their trophies be given to other clubs? What do you guys think? 8855-0893. That is the conversation. There's even talk of them being kicked out of the English Premier League altogether. Do not underestimate the magnitude of this story. Okay? Should their trophies be handed to their rivals? This would give league titles to Manchester United, to Arsenal, to Liverpool. What do you guys think? I spoke to Ewan, a Liverpool fan, and remember, the Reds were Manchester City's biggest rival for years. And this is what Ewan had to say.
4: The whole City situation actually brings back some painful memories. For years, Liverpool fans were told they were sore losers, that City and Pep were just better, or to just simply get over it. Even being found guilty, City and the chairman still continue to deny the charges and want to appeal it. If these charges are ultimately proven and the rules are broken, then what? Keep the trophies. I don't see the point of retrospective punishment. Give us accountability. Give us the truth. Number one, mark those City titles with asterisks. Number two, if Everton can receive a 6-point deduction for one charge, then not only as a Liverpool fan, but a football fan, I expect the consequences for City to be proportionate. That's all Liverpool fans are asking for, a level playing field and an honest record.
0: That's all Liverpool fans are asking for, Tricia. Give us the truth. Give us accountability. He sounded like Tom Cruise. I want the truth. You can't handle the truth. Manchester City fans, can you handle the truth? Do you agree with Ewan? Let us know. Manchester United fans, do you remember the classic Aguero goal that gave City the last minute winner in 2012? That stopped Manchester United from winning the title. And this is what Manchester United fan James had to say about the news.
5: Hi Neil, James here, United fan. Well, I feel that we shouldn't give the titles to Liverpool and United and whichever clubs that City beat during their trophy-laden seasons. No, don't give us the titles, don't give us any of the trophies, but please strip them of everything they won. put them asterisks beside their name, put whatever, strip the players of the titles they won, the champions, the treble that they did in 22-23. Yeah, just strip all of it, but don't give them to us or anyone for the particular
0: strip
5: matter.
0: Manchester City of every trophy, says James. Take every trophy, every medal away from Manchester City, but don't give them to other clubs. We don't want their tarnished trophies. What do you guys think? 8855-0893. Trisha, the phone is blowing up.
1: Yeah, well, it's clear our listeners are not happy. One Long says, points deduction minimum for Man City. Vasco says, nope, no glory. Don't blame the players.
0: Yeah, Sultan says, yes, yes, yes, they should be relegated. Kick them out. Okay, what do you guys think? 8855-0893 is the conversation we're having this morning about Manchester City. Having stewed on this for a day, this is what I think. Manchester City should be hit with the biggest punishment in the history of sport because they cheated everybody. They cheated me, they cheated you, they even cheated their own fans. First, all their trophy wins should be wiped out, leaving a blank mark. Why? Because they won through financial doping, cheating. Second, they must be relegated. If their appeal fails, relegate the club. Why? Because they have dumped on every football club they played, every smaller club who basically turned up for target practice for financial dopers. They also dumped on you. They dumped on every supporter around the world because you were playing good money to watch a rigged game. They dumped on every sponsor, every broadcaster, including StarHub in Singapore, because we now know they were backing a rigged, tarnished product, a product that was tarnished by cheating. All right. And I've had a huge soft spot for Manchester City for decades. They're a great community club, great fans. I used to watch them when I was at Manchester University, I should say. And they have even tarnished the memories of their own supporters. And that to me is unforgivable. The fans have done nothing wrong and their memories have tarnished forever. Just listen to the emotion in the voice of Manchester City fan Haizam. He got in touch with the show and he's devastated. Listen to what he said.
6: As a City fan since 98, the damning verdict, what can I say? The old timers, we really don't know how to process this. We are the fans of the club, first and foremost. What the owners did, for the verdict is on them, no. But the victims are the club fans. We really don't know how to react to this. But then again, we are still looking at the official statement from the Premier League to the guilty verdict. Then let's see how it goes. You know, let's see what's the outcome from all this. You know. Title strip, but it's going to be very hard, you know, to call yourself a City fan nowadays. But the old timers, we are still going to be around, that's for sure.
0: Listen to the dejection in Haizam's voice. He's a lifelong Manchester City fan. His only crime is to support the club he loves, and now he feels cheated. What do you guys think? 8855-0893. Sultan says they should be wiped off from all football activities. Get rid of Manchester City and the entire club. Hugh says, trophy that should be kept for City unless the cheating was on the pitch. As for the punishment, I think they need to be relegated next season. This season, just deduct points. Giok Bin says, typical, no difference from the present day billionaire scammers. James says, I could not agree more with that. My namesake, relegate them. Because this isn't about football anymore. This is about cheating. And cheats must be given the red card. If Manchester City fail their appeal, then kick them out of the Premier League to save the integrity of our beautiful game. And that, my friends, is the final score.
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7: These are your news headlines. I'm Shilpa Shades. Singapore's Shanti Pereira has made Asian Games history by becoming the first woman to win back-to-back 200-meter titles. The 30-year-old clocked 22.78 seconds in a rain-soaked final yesterday, finishing ahead of China's Chen Yuqie, who ran 22.93 seconds. India's Harita Bhadra was third in 23.20. Since the Asian Games started in 1951, five male sprinters have achieved back-to-back 200-meter titles at the Asian Games, but no female sprinter had achieved the feat before Shanti. Shanti had won the 100-meter silver earlier last week, and with her 200-meter crown, she has repeated her medal haul from the 2023 Asian Games. Meanwhile, Lo Kian Yu has also cemented his place in Asian Games history by becoming the first Singapore shuttler to win an individual badminton medal at the Games. He overcame world number one Jonathan Christie 21-14, 21-19 in the quarterfinals yesterday to reach the last four. It means he is assured of a joint bronze medal as there is no third place playoff. Lo's win over Christie was also his first victory over the 2018 Asian Games champion in 11 attempts. He will face South Korea's Yoo Tae-bin in the semis today. Secondary 3 students are taking fewer subjects this year, following changes to junior college admission scoring. From 2028, JC admission will be based on 5 G3 level subjects instead of 6. A new aggregate score will be used for L1, R4, or 1 language and 4 relevant subjects, capped at 16 points, instead of L1, R5. The Ministry of Education says the proportion of students taking 8 or more G3 subjects has more than halved, from 34% last year to 14% currently. It says the changes aim to give students more flexibility to manage their workload while maintaining a broad-based education. Iran's armed forces say they are prepared for any renewed U.S. attacks, warning that the U.S. would face greater damage if it launched another strike. Tehran also insisted it will not accept being unable to trade, while foreign powers use the region's strategic waterway. It comes after U.S. President Donald Trump said he rejected an Iranian proposal to reopen the Strait of Hormuz and end fighting. He added that Iran was seeking a deal because its revenues had been hit by the conflict. Mr. Trump had also reportedly told his staff that a renewed bombing campaign was likely after the November U.S. midterm elections. In Thailand, floodwaters have receded in many parts of Bangkok after heavy rain eased. Authorities declared the capital a disaster-affected area on Saturday after nearly 300 millimeters of rain fell over 48 hours, flooding major roads, inundating neighborhoods, and disrupting transport. Over 4,000 residents have sought refuge in temporary shelters as authorities continue to pump water from major canals. Rain is expected to be lighter, although thunderstorms and isolated heavy rain are forecast today. The government also approved special holidays until tomorrow for civil servants in Bangkok and nearby provinces due to the heavy rainfall.
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2: Weather.
0: Let's take a look at the weather, shall we? We've got rain across the island scheduled throughout the day today. If it's raining where you are, let us know at 88550893. A low of 24 degrees and a high of 34. That's your very damp weather right here on Let's Talk Singapore.
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2: Traffic.
0: Good morning. We have an accident on the AYE towards the MCE after Jalan Boon Lay. Avoid lane 1. And there's a vehicle breakdown on the PIE towards Changi after Toa Payoh, exit 16A. That's your traffic. It's time to get up and get at 'em right here on Let's Talk Singapore.
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0: Welcome to Let's Talk Singapore with me, Neil Humphreys, and Tricia Yong.
1: Hello.
0: Keeping me company. Good morning, Tricia. How
1: good
0: was
1: morning,
0: the first
1: Neil.
0: Hour?
1: Very good. Very busy, but so exciting. So many things we did.
0: Fabulous. We're missing Audrey Seek today. We love Audrey, of course, but she has a few family errands to run.
1: Who?
0: Exactly. Exactly. Audrey who, I say. No, we do miss Audrey, and she'll be back tomorrow. Keep your comments in the meantime coming to us, 8855-0893. What are we talking about? Number one, Shanti Pereira.
1: Yeah.
0: Send out your comments, your compliments, your praise. She is the best. She's the best. 200-meter gold medal winner. That means she's the first woman in history to win back-to-back gold medals in the 200 metres.
1: Incredible, incredible.
0: If you missed our fantastic conversation with her earlier, we will replay that after 9 o'clock, so listen to that. We're also asking, Manchester City, should they be relegated? Aloysius sounded a lot like you. Aloysius says, wow, it sounds so serious.
1: Yeah, that was me.
0: No idea about this story?
1: No.
0: They've basically been cheating, financial doping, for more than a decade.
1: Oh,
0: so they've
1: no.
0: been outspending every other club by a country mile and hiding it under the table. That's the simplest way I can put it. They've been found guilty
1: bad.
0: Of more than 100 charges. So now the argument is all the trophies they have won, they've been tainted because it's the equivalent of financial doping.
1: Yeah.
0: You're doping yourselves higher with injecting yourselves with more money than every other club. What do our listeners think? 8855-0893. Brian said, Neil, relegate Manchester City, promote West Ham back to the English Premier League and take Haaland. How about that? Brian, I like you. You sound intelligent. My kind of listener. Yes, relegate Manchester City, promote West Ham and give West Ham Haaland. Right, Eric says, Arsenal fan, we have waited so long for this verdict, and this piece of news confirms what we suspected all along, that Manchester City effectively cheated. It was financial doping on an industrial scale, and there should be an asterisk alongside all their achievements and trophies won. For years, we Arsenal fans suffered on the pitch because we had played by the rules. We lost our best players year on year. Several of them went to Manchester City as well, as we had to pay off the stadium and follow the rules. I don't like the idea of being awarded titles retrospectively, but at the very least, City should be stripped of all their titles for the years in question. Most importantly, the punishment must fit the crime, and it should have an impact for the future. Nothing short of a massive points deduction and a transfer ban will do, says Eric. He's an Arsenal fan. Do you agree or disagree? 8855-0893. Keep your comments coming, because coming up is Audrey Seek's Breakfast Bites with Neil Humphreys and Tricia Yong.
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10: I'm going to be round my vegetables. I'm going to chow down my vegetables. I love you.
0: Great choice of song. Who chose that, Tricia?
1: Audrey Seek, the
0: Audrey
1: one and only.
0: Audrey Seek. She's with us in spirit. Fabulous stuff. Welcome to Breakfast Bites. And the question that Audrey picked, not me, Audrey, is this. Is Singapore a good place to be vegetarian and or vegan? And the options are A, absolutely, so many choices. B, it's okay, especially if you have a bigger budget. Or C, not enough variety. What do you guys think? 8855-0893. That's the topic, the poll today. Is Singapore a good place to be a vegetarian or vegan? A, absolutely, so much choice. B, it's okay, especially if you have a bigger budget. And C, no, there's not enough variety. Now, Tricia, I must start by saying again, I did not choose this topic. Okay. Audrey did. I know people think I'm vegetarian. I try not to be militant about it. I respect everybody's choices. But the reason Audrey picked this, because there's been a number of articles of late and Reddit posts asking questions like, is it cheaper or more expensive to be a vegetarian in Singapore? Two, are there enough meat-free choices in Singapore? Three, do you find better or cheaper vegetarian options overseas? In other words, is Singapore a good place to be a vegetarian? 8855-0893. Tricia, what do you think?
1: I think I chose B, it's okay, especially if you have a bigger budget. I have a story. When I was in poly, I decided for 1 year I was going to be pescatarian. So that's not fully vegetarian, but
0: it's fish, right? You eat fish.
1: It's like fish and seafood, essentially. And it was very difficult as a student going to school. My only options basically was that one vegetarian stall that's in all hawker centers and all food courts, essentially. I don't think we have enough of a variety. But when I was living in Canada, I wasn't a pescatarian, but I found myself eating more vegetarian food just because we had more options.
0: Oh, interesting. Yeah. Interesting. Well, I think it's much better than it used to be. If you go back to the old days, before you were born, 1980s, you were a freak if you were a vegetarian. My sister became a vegetarian when she was a teenager in the UK. And I always remember us visiting our late grandmother. And my grandmother, bless her, Nanny Rose, she would always say, are you still vegetarian? Yeah. Ah, such a shame. When will you get better? Like it was an illness, like it was a syndrome, a disease, a sickness that we would recover from. And every time, without exception, we would visit my grandmother. Are you still vegetarian? Yes. Ah, shame, shame. But you can't eat meat. No, I can't. It's not a punishment, Nan. You act like it's a choice. And she would say, okay, I'll make you a nice corned beef sandwich. See, no, Nan, that's still meat. That's your... And she would say, Tricia, with a straight face, how can it be meat? It's in a tin. animals are not born in tins, Nan. So we've come a long way since those days of the 1980s, 1990s. And honestly, Tricia, when I first came to Singapore, I thought I died and gone to food heaven. I think Singapore is extraordinarily tolerant when it comes to our dietary needs,
1: yes,
0: customs, choices, because of our wonderful multiculturalism. At any hawker centre, and I think some of our listeners agree, some should disagree, I always get at least two or three choices at a hawker centre. I think that's important.
1: Yeah.
0: If all else fails, I've got the zitar stall. I just go there and I say, fry me something without meat. So they'll make me hor fun, kway teow, fried rice, noodles, whatever. But anything with veggies and eggs and tofu, whatever. So I always think it's fine. What do our listeners think? 8855-0893.
1: I think it also matters how particular you are as a vegetarian.
0: Good point.
1: Can your veggies be cooked in the same oil or, you know, in the same pots and pans? It really depends on the person.
0: James says, my option is B, it's still okay. Issue will be when we have catered food during seminars and meetings and there aren't pre-arrangements. This is such a great point, James. I could not agree more. Vegetarians end up with either salad or the baby bok choy with mushroom with rice in a 5-6 course buffet. Budget-wise, still okay. Lots of veg options. That's a great point from James. That was the point I was going to make. At hawker centres, it's fine. At most coffee shops, it's fine. When it's catered, it's difficult.
1: Yeah.
0: You often end up with what James says, I call the rabbit food, which is the lettuce and the...
1: Leaves,
0: basically. I don't just eat salad. Yeah. I don't even like salad. Do you know the hardest stall to be a vegetarian in Singapore at any hawker center. And it's ironic for me when you consider my background.
1: What is it?
0: The Western stall. The Western stall has nothing.
1: French fries.
0: It's just carbs and meat. Carbs and meat. That's what you have at any Western stall. What carbs and meat would you like today? But in 1996, Topo Larong 8 coffee shop opposite Block 230. Does anyone know that coffee shop? We had the best Western stall. We had the Chinese Elvis serving us. He had the biggest, highest black gelled quiff I'd ever seen. And Trisha, I wasn't even vegetarian then, but he served the fluffiest, freshest omelets I've ever had. And I can still taste it. Cheese omelet, mushroom omelet with chips, French fries. And it was $3. And it was, people would queue up for his omelets. They were that good. There's not a day that doesn't go by, Trisha, where I don't miss Chinese Elvis and his cheese omelets.
1: You're making me hungry.
0: Block 230, Topo Larong 8. So we have great options. But here's my issue for listeners. The only two concerns I have is this. Number one, the rise of the food court franchise.
1: Yes.
0: We've talked about this before, right? So many food courts now are just selling the same thing. And look, I said this before, mala hot pot, yay, great, wonderful. But there are so many food court franchises now just essentially selling the same thing. So your traditional family-run veggie stalls or even nasi padang stalls, they're diminishing.
1: Yeah.
0: Before, you could always go to an Indian stall, a Chinese stall, even a Malay stall, economy rice stall, and you'd have three or four veg items. There's fewer of those stalls now.
1: Yeah, no, 100% I agree. And I think the variety matters. I can't eat the same thing every day. That was the thing I struggled most in that 1 year when I was pescatarian.
0: What do you guys think? 8855-0893. Do we have enough options for vegetarians, vegans, or folks who just want to try more meat-free options? Let us know at 8855-0893. My other issue is meat-free foods or plant-based foods, they're quite expensive in Singapore. So if you just want to try less meat, it's quite expensive in Singapore. And the fast food regular restaurants, frankly, are hopeless. I mean, McDonald's, hopeless. If you go to McDonald's in Australia or the US or UK or Europe,
1: India
0: especially, you'll always have non-meat options.
1: Yes.
0: As you said, for me, McDonald's, waste of time, French fries. Burger King has one. It has the plant-based Whopper. And Swenson's is good. Swenson's has the Impossible Burger. That's very tough. So it can be expensive. I know lots of Singaporeans who want to eat less meat, but it's just expensive. We have an audio note. We have a voice note from one of our listeners.
1: Yes.
0: Who is it?
1: So our listener messaged us on Friday. She had seen the poll. I think Audrey had mentioned it in the goodbye. And she sent us this lovely message. She said, "Hi, Money FM. I saw the post where you asked about Singapore being a good place for vegetarian options. I think we have a decent number of vegetarian options. But of course, if there are more people shifting towards plant-based diets, then we'd probably see a bigger shift of businesses offering more food." And she sent us this lovely voice note telling us about an event that we can go to.
11: So right now, food systems are one of the biggest drivers of climate change. Animal agriculture alone accounts for roughly 14 to 18% of global greenhouse gas emissions, generating about twice the footprint of plant-based foods. So that's why we're hosting Earthlings Fest, because the next big shift in plant-based eating isn't going to come from new veggie options alone. It's going to come from education first, so we can drive a greater societal shift in Singapore with people actively choosing more plant-based meals, one meal at a time. The festival brings together activities designed to be accessible across all ages, from children's book readings to community workshops to a Planet Kind marketplace. Earthlings Fest 2026 is a free event running October 3rd and 4th at Temasek Shophouse. We hope and come curious.
0: Wonderful stuff. I could not agree more, Trisha. What Singapore needs are cheaper alternatives, more sustainable alternatives. This is not about being vegetarian. It's about giving the consumer more meat-free options that are tasty, but also healthy.
1: Yes.
0: And also affordable. I think that's the issue in Singapore.
1: Yes. And you can correct me if I'm wrong. A lot of vegetarians don't like mock meat.
0: Yeah, I don't
1: eat
0: much.
1: You know, it's so processed.
0: It's not very healthy.
1: It's not healthy and you can't have it every day.
0: It's not very healthy. James says, yes, we should try to be vegetarian like Neil to be healthier. No, no, no. This is not about being vegetarian. This is about, do we have enough options in Singapore? Right. We have the poll results, I believe. So one more time. Is Singapore a good place to be a vegetarian? What are the results, Trisha Yong?
1: All right, coming in at number one is A, absolutely, so many options with 56%.
0: I voted for that. I voted for that.
1: Well, you have a leg to stand on in this. You
0: okay.
1: <would know. laughs> I voted for B, and B came in second. It's okay, especially if you have a bigger budget. And 11% went with not enough variety.
0: Well, James says, my option is B. It's still okay, but it's quite difficult. We also had more comments. Who is this one? Bella says, I'm vegan too. Well, sometimes vegetarian. Why sometimes? Because when I eat out with friends or colleagues, I feel bad that they always have to think about finding a strict vegan menu for me. So I tell them vegetarian is fine. It's so much easier to find. The choices may be limited, but at least I won't be sitting there biting my nails watching everyone else eat. And yes, Neil, it is expensive in Singapore. I'd say the neighboring countries are cheaper and offer much more variety. Great comment. Good morning from
1: Kumar.
0: Good morning, Kumar. And Kumar says, it's so difficult being vegetarian in Singapore. Not many options, not much variety. I tried, but I failed. I think Jason says, having studied abroad, I've discovered that Singapore offers a diverse range of vegetarian options, catering to both locals, coffee shops, hawkers, and those with a bigger budget. Jason, I could not agree more. What do you guys think? Let us know. 8855-0893. Look, it is a challenge to be vegetarian. There are lots of options. And look, if you can't find something, I'll make you one of my grandmother's corned beef sandwiches. And that was Breakfast Bites.
2: Traffic.
0: All right, let's have a look at our roads on this Monday morning. Heavy traffic on the TPE towards the PIE between Loyang Avenue and the KPE. Also heavy traffic on the BKE towards the PIE at the KJE exit. That's your traffic, and this is Let's Talk Singapore.
2: 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But only when you're safely parked.

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0: Good morning. What a show we have this morning. Welcome to Talk of the Town. We have a superstar in the making in the studio. I have a dream this morning. I have a dream of seeing Singapore's first Formula One driver lining up on the track. And to make the dream even more special, this driver is female. Welcome to Talk of the Town. And the question we're asking our guest and our listeners today is, could a Singaporean really become a Formula One driver? Singapore's gearing up for two major weekends of Formula One. We've got the Bahrain Grand Prix taking place at Sepang from the 2nd to the 4th of October. Then, of course, the big one, the Singapore Grand Prix from the 9th to the 11th of October. But while thousands of Singaporeans will be watching the world's best drivers, what does it actually take for one of our own to pursue a career behind the wheel? Our guest today is a young woman. In fact, she's just 16 years old. Corinne Kaur is Singapore's first female Formula 4 driver and recently became the first Singaporean selected for the F1 Academy Rookie Test. She's in the studio with her mother, Kieran Kaur, and together, let's welcome them to the show. Welcome to the show today. Wow, what an achievement. All right, Corinne, let's start for you. Listeners who may be hearing your name for the first time, you're 16, you're a secondary school student, and you're racing internationally as a Formula 4 racing driver. How did racing become such a big part of your life?
1: So my first experience of a kart was actually in a fun kart. So I was pretty good at it, so I decided to move on to race karts at the age of 9 years old. And I started off as a cadet, then I went to a junior category, then senior categories. So when I was competing at junior level, I started racing internationally also because it was a really big eye-opener for me. I met a lot of really fast and good drivers in Italy. And that helped me develop as a driver. And I worked really hard to keep competing at higher levels. So after a year in the senior category, I started to move on to Formula Racing. And like this happened last year when I was competing in Formula 4 races and training hard in Formula 4 cars.
0: But Corinne, you're 16 years old. You started when you were 9, I believe,
1: yes,
0: at Turf City. You tried karting at Turf City and you finished 4th out of 12 drivers when you were 9. So clearly you had something special. What was it? What were your driving skills?
1: I don't know. Probably when I was racing, I really loved the speed. So I just kept on pushing myself every lap.
0: Fantastic. Well, we're sitting here with the fabulous Corinne Kaur, who is Singapore's first female Formula 4 driver, and she hopes to become an F1 driver, a female F1 driver. Send your comments and questions to her and her mum, Kieran, who's in the studio, and we'll get to all of them right here after the news. Stay right here on Let's Talk Singapore.
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3: These are your news headlines. I'm Shilpa Shades. Singapore's Shanti Pereira has made Asian Games history by becoming the first woman to win back-to-back 200-meter titles. The 30-year-old clocked 22.78 seconds in a rain-soaked final yesterday, finishing ahead of China's Chen Yuqie, who ran 22.93 seconds. India's Harita Bhadra was third in 23.20. Since the Asian Games started in 1951, 5 male sprinters have achieved back-to-back 200-meter titles at the Asian Games, but no female sprinter had achieved the feat before Shanti. Shanti had won the 100-meter silver earlier last week, and with her 200-meter crown, she has repeated her medal haul from the 2023 Asian Games. Meanwhile, Lo Kian Yu has also cemented his place in Asian Games history by becoming the first Singapore shuttler to win an individual badminton medal at the Games. He overcame world number one Jonathan Christie 21-14, 21-19 in the quarterfinals yesterday to reach the last four. It means he is assured of a joint bronze medal, as there is no third-place playoff. Lowe's win over Christie was also his first victory over the 2018 Asian Games champion in 11 attempts. He will face South Korea's Yoo Tae-bin in the semis today. Secondary 3 students are taking fewer subjects this year, following changes to junior college admission scoring. From 2028, JC admission will be based on 5 G3 level subjects instead of 6. A new aggregate score will be used for L1 R4 or 1 language and 4 relevant subjects, capped at 16 points instead of L1 R5. The Ministry of Education says the proportion of students taking 8 or more G3 subjects has more than halved, from 34% last year to 14% currently. It says the changes aim to give students more flexibility to manage their workload while maintaining a broad-based education. Iran's armed forces say they are prepared for any renewed U.S. attacks, warning that the U.S. would face greater damage if it launched another strike. Tehran also insisted it will not accept being unable to trade, while foreign powers use the region's strategic waterway. It comes after U.S. President Donald Trump said he rejected an Iranian proposal to reopen the Strait of Hormuz and end fighting. He added that Iran was seeking a deal because its revenues had been hit by the conflict. Mr. Trump had also reportedly told his staff that a renewed bombing campaign was likely after the November U.S. midterm elections. In Thailand, floodwaters have receded in many parts of Bangkok after heavy rain eased. Authorities declared the capital a disaster-affected area on Saturday after nearly 300 millimeters of rain fell over 48 hours, flooding major roads, inundating neighborhoods, and disrupting transport. Over 4,000 residents have sought refuge in temporary shelters as authorities continue to pump water from major canals. Rain is expected to be lighter, although thunderstorms and isolated heavy rain are forecast today. The government also approved special holidays until tomorrow for civil servants in Bangkok and nearby provinces due to the heavy rainfall.
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0: Good morning. It's Monday, the 28th of September.
2: Traffic.
0: Let's take a look, shall we, at our Monday morning roads. Heavy traffic on the TPE towards the PIE between Loyang Avenue and the KPE. Also on the BKE towards the PIE at the KJE exit. That's your traffic, and this is Let's Talk Singapore.
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6: There's not much time left today.
0: Oh, life's a highway for our young guest in the studio today. Welcome back to Talk of the Town. And the question we're asking our guest and our listeners today is, could a Singaporean really become a Formula One driver and a Formula One female driver as well? Karine Kaur is Singapore's first female Formula 4 driver and recently became the first Singaporean selected for the F1 Academy rookie test. She's still only 16 and she's a young woman. It's astonishing. On the same day, we celebrate Shanti Pereira winning gold back to back. We've got a young woman here who could be the next sporting queen of Singapore. And beside her, we have her mother, Kieran Kaur. Now, Kieran, let me bring you into the conversation. You take your young girl karting. She's 9 years old. She almost wins it. It's her first time behind a steering wheel. Take us back to that day. What was it about her driving? What did she do that made you think or made people think this girl is special?
7: All right, good morning, everyone. It's really great to be here. I think when Kareen started karting, I would say it was kind of a nerve-wracking experience. I mean, seeing her go at such high speeds at a very young age. But I think what really pushed her forward is really seeing that determination, that drive. You know, whether she was at the back of the grid or there were crashes, you know, her just wanting to just push on, to move forward. You know, that drive was very evident, and I think that was what that kept her going, and as parents, for us to continue supporting her as well.
0: That's fabulous, Kieran. I have drive. I'm not a Formula 4 driver. You know, I could get behind a wheel and say, I'm going to be a Formula 1 driver, but then my skills let me down. So what were the skills that she was developing based on people who watched her, coaches and so on? What is it that's special about her? Is it hand-eye coordination? Is it quick reflexes? What is it?
7: Yeah, okay, so I would say she was quick. I mean, she naturally had that talent in terms of driving. She was very fast in responding to the car, to the changes, and basically learning how to maneuver in different conditions as well. So there were skill sets that she had that really helped her in the karting, when she was karting at a young age, in a sense. So she was really quick with reflexes. She was really adaptable to the different conditions as well. That kind of helped her in the different races, whether it's rain or shine or whatnot.
0: Kareen, what is so special to you when you sit behind a steering wheel? What happens to you that makes the experience so special?
1: For me, it's probably just the speed. I love going fast. When I was young, I used to watch Formula 1 races with my dad, and then I would see them passing like really fast. And then I went to attend my first ever Formula 1 race in real life, and then I saw how fast they went. I was like, oh, maybe if I go to F4, then I could like ultimately get like to that stage.
0: Fantastic. Well, let's talk about that. How did you make that leap, that jump from I'm just a regular girl who likes karting and it's really good fun to start competitive karting and then leading into Formula 4? Tell us about that journey.
1: So first you have to start with like karting at first, because you need to know the basics, know the fundamentals of how to overtake and how like the motorsports work. Then once you're at a right age, you will start to move to Formula 4 single seaters, and then you will start racing there. Then you will earn championship points and soon go to like the Formula 3, then the Formula 2, Formula 1. That's how you move up the ladder.
0: Okay.
1: But normally after Formula 4, you will go to first like GB3, then a Formula 3.
0: Now let me jump in there, because you made your Formula 4 debut, tell me if I got this correct, in the Indian F4 Championship in 2025.
1: Yes,
0: was last year, so you must have been 15, is that correct?
1: Yeah.
0: 15. And you scored points on your debut. And now you're competing with the Evans GP, it's called?
1: Yes,
0: in the Southeast Asia this year. Okay, for those of us who only watch Formula 1, there are certain things I need to explain. Aloysius says, wait, she's 16. She can't get a driving license. So how could she drive in a competitive car? How does that work?
1: So to get a license to drive a Formula 4, you still have to do a test. And then you have to do like a written test. And then they also have to see if you're fast enough and like having the abilities to handle the Formula 4 car. Then you'll get your license to drive Formula 4.
0: And Kieran, I have a question from Stanley, who I think speaks on behalf of all Singaporean parents. Is not safety the first concern you have when you allow your daughter to drive so fast? How do you cope with the fear every time she gets in a car?
7: Well, I would say it doesn't get any easier with the different races. But I think what's important is really getting the right safety gear. I think it has evolved in terms of how the safety gear has moved over time. So getting her the right helmet, the right suit, that's, you know, it's very important. And, of course, the fear of crashes and all that, that is there all the time. Mm. But, you know, it's not letting that fear really stop her from pursuing her dream.
0: Wonderful. Yeah. Karine, let's put you back in the F4 car. Again, for someone like me who's not that familiar, how is the car different to a regular go-kart and an F1 car? What does an F4 car look like? How fast does it go? Give us the idea.
1: So an F4 car and an F1 car, it looks like almost identical, but it's different because they're both single-seaters. Mm. And a karting is like a go-kart, so it's like way smaller than an F4, and it goes much slower. F4 average, I go around 220 kilometers per hour.
0: You just made Trish's jaw hit the floor. You're 16 years old and you go 220 kilometers an hour.
1: Yeah,
0: I'm scared when my daughter gets on a bicycle and she's 18. How does it feel when you reach those speeds, 220 kilometers an hour?
1: Okay, for me, see, because since I was young, I've been going a fast speed. So when once I reach 220 kilometers per hour, it's like a happy place for me. Mm. I love going fast speed. But also, if you want to reach fast speed, you also have to be physically strong too. Because you also have to handle the G-forces and the handling of the car.
0: That's what I was going to ask you. How do you separate someone who's just fast? I mean, many people can jump in a car, hit an accelerator, you're fast. Anyone can do that. What separates a fast driver from someone who's good at racing? What skills do you need? Anyone could be fast. How do you become a racer?
1: So you need to know like the fundamentals. Like you can compare them by seeing their braking point, how late they can brake, and like how they turn into the corners, because there's different types of corners, it's different ways of turning in. Like in karting, when you brake into the corner. When F4, you have to brake, stop the car, then lift, then you turn into the corner, which is also like pretty hard to, if you're transitioning from karting to F4, you have to try to manage to difference like the way you drive also.
0: Mm. You speak so confidently. Do you have no fear when you're driving? Have you ever had any fear when you step behind the steering wheel?
1: I mean, naturally, everyone will have the fear of if you're going competitions and all, because I think it's kind of natural. But for me, it's because it's my career and I really love racing so much. So every time I sit behind the wheel, I feel really happy. Like, once I put my helmet on, I'm really calm. Like, I don't let anyone, try to interfere with my peace.
0: Mum, you're sitting there beaming with pride. Do you feel just as calm when she's travelling at 220 kilometres an hour?
7: Definitely not. You have no idea. I think if I have, a tracker, I think you can see my heart rate is it's beyond. I literally will break a sweat. Yes.
0: Oh, wonderful. What do our listeners think? Lewis sums it up. Lewis says, Karine, you're racing at speeds of over 200 kilometres an hour at an age when most Singaporeans can't even get a driving licence. You are amazing. I could not agree more with Lewis. Keep your comments and questions coming. 8855-0893. That's the number. And we'll continue after the traffic.
2: Traffic.
0: There's been a vehicle breakdown on the ECP towards the city at Bedok South Avenue 1. Ended up, Lewis says, Karine, you're racing at speeds of over 200 kilometres an hour at an age.

0: might have missed, send us a WhatsApp message at 8855-0893, but only when you're safely parked. 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
1: There's not much time left today.
2: Oh, yes, it's a very fast highway for our guest. Welcome back to Let's Talk Singapore, right here. And we're discussing on Talk of the Town, can a Singaporean really become a Formula One driver? In the studio, we have Karine Kaur, 16 years old, and Singapore's first female Formula Four driver, and on her way to the top, as she was recently selected for the F1 Academy Rookie Test. And her mother, Kieran, is with us as well. Karine, let's talk about your progress. So I believe recently you're about to receive, or you have received, recognition at the Cinder Excellence Award. Tell us what that is and what you're being rewarded for.
3: So the award is for, sports. It's a recognition for people that did sports and did well in. And when I heard that I'm going to receive the award, I felt really, like, grateful and all, because it's not just an award for being, like, first Singaporean F4 driver, but, it's to show my journey of how far I've come, all the hard work I've put in, and everyone that has supported me from the beginning.
2: Yeah, it's an award that recognises Indian students and youths who succeed not only academically, but in sports and the arts as well. So I have to ask that question. Every Kiasu parent, every Kiasu student in Singapore, it's a law that I ask this question, which is, are you ready? Give us a drum roll, Tricia. Here comes the question. Here it is. How do you balance sports and study in Singapore? The question you've been asked 1,000 times. How do you do it?
3: So it's really challenging at first, because it feels like I'm living two different lives at once. So when I'm racing and I bring my schoolwork along with me.
2: Not in the car. That'd be tricky.
3: Not in the car. Like when I'm in the airplane and in the hotel, I will do my schoolwork, so I won't, when I come back to school, I won't be left behind. And then when I'm in school, because school is really important also, as well as my racing. So I try to balance both of them, because I feel that time management is really important.
2: Well, it's astonishing. Well, let's talk about that time management. Give us a sense of your average training day. How do you balance your studies with your training? How often do you drive? That kind of thing.
3: So in Singapore, there's no Formula 4 track for me to practice on. So I have to go to Malaysia, Sepang, to practice. And I can go there every single day. So I do my simulator training. I go with, he's a professional coach, Miko, at Full Focus Sim Lab. I go there for my simulator training. And for my studies, whenever I have time, I also do my homework and extra practice papers.
2: So let's talk about your progress. Just this month, I believe on September the 11th, you were among 18 drivers selected to participate in the F1 Academy Rookie Test in Spain. Is that correct? Tell us what that test is.
3: So first of all, I'm really grateful to be selected in the test, because only 18 girls worldwide was selected for this test. So this test is to judge on how fast you are and if you're capable to join F1 Academy. And just to be selected inside is just a really big and opportunity.
2: Huge opportunity. How do you get selected? What do they judge you on? Is it your speeds, your lap times?
3: So before they called me and actually told me I need to do a pre-test to see if I can get selected for it, because I only race in Asia tracks, and not European tracks, because it's really far away from Singapore. And when I was racing, I was only like 4/10 of the reference driver, And then they say, okay, sure, we'll select you for the test.
2: Is there a difference between Asian

0: tracks and European tracks?
1: Probably because European tracks, European tracks have different weather conditions. Mm. So the track will have different, like every lap will be different when you drive. And not a lot of, because the drivers are mainly Europeans. Mm. So they test and drive at the European track. So it's easier for F1 Academy to test them to see like how fast they are. Mm. And so I never driven in the European track. So they couldn't see how fast I was compared to other drivers.
0: And not only are they mostly European, they're mostly men, I'm guessing. I mean, you are a real pioneer for female drivers, racing drivers around the world, let alone in Singapore. How does that feel when you turn up at a place that is dominated by men?
1: So from young, I've already been in karting, which also is a male-dominated sport. So I feel that we shouldn't be judged on with our gender. We should be judged on how fast we are. Mm. Because, boys don't like when girls win them.
0: Yes.
1: they don't like it. So it just motivates me more to be even more faster.
0: Yes.
1: And I feel that the only way to judge on how fast you are is just to get podiums and win them.
0: Yeah, I'm getting goosebumps here. Give her a round of applause. It's not about your gender. It's about how fast you are. You preach it. Yes. Pauline, one of our listeners, loves you on this show. Pauline says, "Hi, I've just tuned in. I never knew there was an F1 for females. No publicity. Thanks for having this wonderful young driver on the show. Curious to know, where did you get your interest in racing? You mentioned karting, but Pauline asked, did you play Daytona, arcade games, simulators? That's what got Pauline interested. What got you interested? Was it just the outdoor karting?"
1: Yeah, it was just, I just went out with my family to have lunch, then I just went to this karting track.
0: And the next question, I think I'll ask this one to Mum. This is a question for Mum. Pauline also asks, serious note, very Kiasu Singapore question, the money. Where do you get the funding? Do you get funding from government or from yourselves or from sponsors? It's a lot of international travel. Where does the funding come from?
2: Well, honestly, it is a very expensive sport. I think when it was karting, we were able to manage on our own. But as you move on to Formula, we had to actively source for sponsor. So sponsorship is actually very important in terms of moving in this journey of motorsports. So, I mean, we've been blessed in having sponsors like by Admin by Request, Charles and Keith. And these are companies that have actually come on board to support Karin in her journey. And honestly, without sponsorship, it's really very hard to sustain this journey. Mm. So, so we do actively do seek and sponsorship as well, and in terms of supporting her.
0: Well, Ben says, "Hi, Neil, this is Ben's. The question we are asking about, can a Singaporean make it to Formula One? As I listen to Kim and her mum, I am truly confident that we will have you representing Singapore and have a podium finish. Karin, you have got this," says our listener Benz. What do our listeners think? 88550893. Gyok Bin asks a very good question. Who is your Formula One idol?
1: Max Verstappen.
0: Because?
1: Because I like how determined he is and how focused he is. He doesn't let any negative comments affect him. He's just there to drive.
0: And I've got another question here, I think from Umi. One of her friends uses or did use the Kranji track, and I've heard it's being demolished, of course, for housing. How do you feel about that?
1: So, I feel really sad, actually, because I grew up on that track. I started, like, since I was 9 years old, doing cadets, juniors, seniors at that track. So I felt sad when I heard that it was going to be demolished.
0: Mm.
1: But at the same time, it was also doesn't really affect me that much also, because I moved down to single-seaters already.
0: Oh, fair enough. But do we have enough places in Singapore? You mentioned Sepang there. If we're going to train a driver to reach Formula One in Singapore, do we need a track? Do we need a permanent track in Singapore? I know it's a very political question for a Monday morning, but what do you think?
1: I think we do need a track, because it's also really tiring and hard to keep on traveling to different places. And if we have a track, it'll be even more drivers could potentially go into single seaters and reach up there.
0: What do you guys think? 8855-0893. What do you think about this magnificent guest, Karine Kaur, Singapore's first female Formula 4 driver, recently took the F1 Academy rookie test? Send your questions in 8855-0893. Like many of our listeners, and I used to be a sports editor, this is my sexism, my naivety, call it what you like. I just assumed it was a male sport because I can't remember a female driver in it. So I went online and I checked last night. Tell me if I'm wrong. Women can race in Formula One. There are no rules or regulations regarding sex or gender. Men can race against women in the same race. In fact, we've had five women, you probably know this, five women have entered a Formula One Grand Prix since 1950. Leila Lombardi is the first female driver to score world championship points. She finished sixth in the 1975 Spanish Grand Prix. And then Giovanna Amati was the last woman to qualify for a race back in 1992. I'm sure you knew this. I'm sure they're your role models. So let me ask you, could a female driver ever qualify for an F1 race again?
1: Yeah, I'm sure they can, but it's also really tough to enter Formula One, even if you're a male driver, because only 22 drivers in the whole world get to enter Formula One. And I also feel that female drivers also can do it, and because as more time passes by, the next generations are getting faster and faster.
0: Well, my wife is a much better driver than me. Let me tell you that for nothing. In your opinion, why aren't there more women in Formula One racing? As a writer and a sports writer myself, I am obsessed with pathways. People need to see pathways. I can follow him. I can follow her. There's not that many pathways for a young driver like yourself. Why aren't there more female drivers in Formula One?
1: I think it's probably because it's a male-dominated sport also. And not a lot of females tend to enter male-dominated areas. But I feel that we should have more female drivers to show that we can win the boys and all.
0: Yes, you can. Gyok Bin says, let her drive Formula 4 in the Singapore night race to test the track. I do believe you're involved in events coming up. Is it in Sepang,
1: yes,
0: or Singapore?
1: This weekend, I'm going to race the Formula Trophy in Sepang, which is with F1 Bahrain in Malaysia.
0: Okay. Are you doing anything around the Singapore Grand Prix?
1: I'll attend there and do some interviews and all.
0: Well, you should do something. If the sponsors and organisers are listening, get her involved, get her in her beautiful Singapore helmet and get her celebrating the best of female racing in Singapore. All right, with the Singapore Grand Prix just around the corner, what would it mean to you to one day race in a race like that?
1: I mean, I'll be really grateful and really happy because it is my dream to obviously get into Formula One. And if I get like some kind of opportunity like that to race at the tracks, I'll just be really grateful.
0: Fantastic. Well, Shanti Pereira is our current sporting queen. I am sitting next to the future sporting queen of Singapore, Karine Kaur, Singapore's first female Formula 4 driver, and her proud mother, Kieran. Thank you for inspiring us today on Let's Talk Singapore.
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4: These are your news headlines. I'm Shilpa Shades. Over 23,500 Simba customers have had their personal information compromised in a data breach. The leak includes their names, IC numbers, dates of birth, mobile numbers, and email addresses. The breach was discovered last Thursday, although it's unclear whether Simba's mobile or broadband customers were affected. Simba says it has resolved the issue and is emailing affected customers. It adds that no credit card or bank account information was at risk, with no evidence of leaked data maliciously misused. The Personal Data Protection Commission is investigating the incident. air quality across Singapore returned.